0: Modern Pilgrim. Here now is the background on today's speaker. J.T. English pastors Storyline Church in Arvada, Colorado, and today we conclude his series, Stay With Me, the Gospel of John, and his message, Go With Me. Now here's J.T. English.
1: John chapter 20, beginning in verse 19. John 20, 19. I just want to maybe begin the sermon by exhorting and encouraging you specifically, not just y'all, but like you. What if God wanted to use you, to make much of himself in your sphere of influence? What if it wasn't just God saved you and set you apart for himself, but what if what we see in the Bible today is going to be God's going to save you, and he has saved you, but he's going to like move you into deep participation into his plan of getting glory up and down the front range. Like, that's what I'm jealous for. That's what I'm hoping is true for you, because this is something that's so far beyond any one of us. This is something of King Jesus reigning and ruling in heaven, pouring out his Holy Spirit on a church and churches who are making much of King Jesus through the proclamation of his word. And I believe that God's just gonna fan that fuel into flame, amen? So hear this as joy, encouragement, exhortation to keep going. And we're gonna see that that's exactly what Jesus is going to do. I'm also a little bit sad, I hope you are too, because this is our last sermon in the Gospel of John. Martin Luther says very specifically about the Gospel of John, he says it's shallow enough for infants to play in. And by that, he means, like, if you're a brand new Christian, and some of you believed in Jesus for the first time last week, John is a great place to start, because it's there you get to see who Jesus is and what he's done. It's shallow enough for infants to play in. He says it's also deep enough for elephants to bathe in, which is kind of a cool picture. Like, imagine bathing in the Gospel of John. You know, what he's saying is, like, it's so rich and deep, you're never gonna exhaust its beauty, but it's also so simple and beautiful that anybody can see who Jesus is and what he's accomplished. We're going to end where we began. We began this sermon series thinking about the Gospel of John as kind of four rhythms of what John's going to do. And we're wrapping up the last two rhythms. But here were the four. The first, John chapter 1 through 12, is really about Jesus calling people to follow him, to be disciples. And by that, what we mean is some of this church language can get thrown around. But what Jesus is doing is he's like calling men and women to see who he is and to actually follow him. He's going to say, believe in me, for sure, to repent from your sins, to confess Jesus as Lord and believe. But for Jesus, belief is much more than a one-time confession, though it's not less than that. It's like this ongoing trust and belief and saying, and this is one of our values at Storyline, is that all of us have next steps to take to follow Jesus, because he is where the good life is found. Amen? Like, Christianity, and I'm getting ahead of myself a little bit here, but like, Christianity isn't an ideology primarily. It's not a philosophy primarily. It's not even a moral vision of the life, though it includes all of those things. Christianity, first and foremost, is about a person, Jesus Christ, and all of you being so enraptured by who he is and what he came to accomplish that you want to follow him in every area of your life, relationships, finances, church, how you do school, how you think about sports, how you think about relationships and marriage. Like, Jesus is the one who says, this is the way, walk in it. So what he's inviting his people to is like, follow me. I have the way to the good life, not just to a way out of hell and into heaven, but quite literally the way into the good life that leads to joy and flourishing and goodness and beauty as human beings. So Jesus first says, follow me. And he does this over the course of years. The Gospel of John 1 to 12, is years of Jesus's life and ministry. And then John 13 to 17, those five or six chapters there are Jesus inviting his people to say, the best way for you to follow me is to never leave me. Abide in me, stay with me. John chapter 15, I am the vine and you are the branches. Whoever remains in me, abides in me, stays with me, you will produce much fruit. If you don't remain in me, if you don't stay in me, you're not gonna produce fruit. My Father will cut you off and you will be cast away like other branches. So Jesus is saying, I am the beginning, middle, and end of the Christian life. In other words, nobody in here who's a follower of Jesus ever gets to graduate from Jesus. I need you to hear that again. You never get to move past him, ever. You never like start with Jesus and then move on to something else. Jesus says the beginning, middle, and end of the Christian life is an abiding, a staying with, a being with Jesus, because he's where the good life is. And then over the last few weeks and then this week, there were these two rhythms. We're gonna see John's purpose statement, which is to say, I wrote all this stuff down so that you would believe and confess that Jesus Christ is Lord, and that the Christian life isn't just about following, staying, and believing, but ultimately about going with Jesus. That's what we're going to see today, this adventure-filled mission of living with the Holy Spirit, making much of Jesus up and on the Front Range into the ends of the earth. So that's where we're going to be, John chapter 20, beginning in verse 19. John chapter 20, verse 19. God's word says this: "When it was evening the first day of the week, the disciples were gathered together. The doors were locked because they feared the Jews." They're like, they're going to come kill us. "Jesus came, stood among them, and says to them," don't miss this, "peace be with you." Now, this is not just like a greeting from Jesus. He's not just saying like, "Hey, hello," or "Hey, how are you doing?" or "What's up, bros?" He's quite literally saying, "I've accomplished something on your behalf, and you who were born an enemy of God can now receive peace through me." Are you following me? This is not like a simple greeting. He's saying, you who were unreconciled, unredeemed, far from God, because of my life, death, burial, and resurrection, you can now receive shalom, or peace. So when he says, "peace be with you," he's actually quite literally, we're going to see it in the next verse, pointing to his body. Why can you have peace with God? I'm so glad you asked. Look at verse 20. You can look at the hands and side of Christ. The only way for you to receive peace from God is through the broken body and the shed blood of Jesus Christ. And the very first thing he does is he points to his side and his hands and he says, "peace be to you because of what I've accomplished in my cross, death, burial, and resurrection." And what do the disciples do? They rejoice. Like they're saying, like, look, God himself in flesh has made a way for us to be in relationship with God. Jesus is now among us saying, you can have peace with God because of my pierced hands and pierced body, and the disciples of Jesus Christ rejoice. And he continues to say this. He says to them again, same thing, "peace be with you." Now, this is where we're spending our first portion of our time. "As the Father has sent me, I also send you." Okay, follow me. So Christians believe that God eternally exists as one God, but three distinct persons. That's another word for that would be the Trinity. So we believe that God eternally exists as one essence, three distinct persons: God the Father, God the Son, and God the Holy Spirit. God is one and three. It's beautiful. God the Father, God the Son, and God the Holy Spirit. God the Father is never sent in the story of salvation. You'll notice, think of John 3:16. "For God the Father so loves the world that he sends, he gives his only Son, that whoever believes in him won't perish but have everlasting life." Throughout the Gospel of John, Jesus, the Son of God, in flesh, incarnate, says, "I and the Father are one," because how many gods are there? One. But then he also goes on to say, "And it's better for you that I go away, because I'm going to send to you the Paraclete, the Helper, the Holy Spirit." And we're going to see that Trinitarian nature of God right here. "As the Father has sent." Does the Father ever send himself? No, but he sends the Son. So this is not like the main point for today, but I need you to see this. God is both a sending God and a sent God. God both sends and is sent. God the Father is never sent, but he sends. A big portion of your life is going to be, "I gave my life to this people and this place, and I was a participant in sending other people." Does that make sense? Now, again, don't hear me the wrong way. You're going to be sent to your neighbors. You're going to be sent other places, but like, you're here. So when we send and when we are sent, we aren't just doing something that's good. We're reflecting what God is like. When we send and are sent, we aren't just doing a task. We are reflecting the very nature of God. Are you following me? So when we are this kind of people who live in this really hard tension of we're both sending and we are sent, we're reflecting the nature of God. So over the course of our lives, there's going to be times where you send people. There's going to be times where you yourself are sent. So what Jesus is doing for his disciples here at the very beginning of this text is he's saying, I need you to look at what God is like. What is God like? He's one and he's three. The Father has sent me. And some of you are going to imitate and mimic the Father as you send others outside of your community to go make much of Jesus. But what Jesus says to his disciples right here isn't that they are not sent, but that they are, it's right there. They're sent. He's saying, as the Father has sent me, now he's talking to his disciples, I am now sending you. So he's saying to his disciples, you don't have the option of not being sent. I'm sending you. And as I send you, You're reflecting the very nature of who God is. So the mission of the church, according to Jesus here, is to now be a sent people declaring the accomplishments of the Son. One of the things that I want to show you, Jesus, earlier in this chapter, uses the word tetelestai. You guys remember what tetelestai means? It is finished. And what he's saying is the accomplishment that my Father gave to me, the thing that I was sent to do, is finished. It has this meaning of we've been reconciled. We've been bought. Jesus's work is finished. There's nothing left for you to do. You didn't start your salvation. You can't sustain your salvation. And you can't finish your salvation. It is tetelestai. It is finished. But yet here, he's like, we're just getting started. Do you see the nature of that? It's like he's saying, like, I have accomplished something, but what he's not saying is, therefore, you can just sit on your hands. He's saying, I've accomplished something, so now the mission of the church is just now getting started. The mission of the church is not finished. The mission of the Son is. Does that make sense? And now the mission of the church is to go tell everybody that the mission of the Son is finished. But too many of us believe that since Jesus said it is finished, there's nothing left for us to do. But what Jesus is saying is there's so much left to do. Why? Because I finished something on behalf of my people. So do not confuse Jesus saying it is finished with him saying there's nothing left to do. Jesus is saying there's everything left to do. Go take my gospel to the nations so that they can know it is finished. Does that make sense? So here's what does he do? He says this, verse 22. After saying, I'm sending you. So if you're a disciple of Jesus there, that morning, he's looking at you and he's saying, you are now a sent people. Go declare to the nations. Go make disciples of the nations that just as I was sent to accomplish something, you're now sent to go make much of me. And what does he do? He breathes on them. This New Testament word, pneuma, or Old Testament word, ruah, means spirit. It literally is this reminder of what happens in Genesis chapter 1 and 2, where in the Garden of Eden, God the Son, I believe, is present with Adam and Eve, and he breathes the breath of life into their nostrils. Why? So he can enliven and empower them for the mission that he created. Genesis chapter 1 has mission. Go cultivate my glory among the nations. It's called the cultural mandate. Very similar to the Great Commission. Genesis 1 and 2, take dominion over all of my creation by reflecting my image to the ends of the earth. And how does the Son of God do it in Genesis 1 and 2? He breathes upon them. The very same person of the Godhead is now with the disciples in the Garden of Gethsemane. And these men and women who, just like Adam and Eve, are inanimate, broken in their death and their sin. Like, have you ever thought about this? When did the disciples become followers of Christ? I want you thinking about this, because I think a lot of us would say, well, you know, when they followed him early on, but maybe they became regenerate believers in Christ right here. Do you see what I'm saying? Like, they experienced the fullness of life with Christ now that they've received the Holy Spirit. So here they are. Remember, the Bible says, because of your sinfulness, from dust you were taken, and to dust you shall return. What the gospel is that the Son of Man takes upon our dust so that all of us, including these disciples who are now living in the dust and brokenness of the world, he can now breathe his Holy Spirit upon us, reanimating us, vivifying us, enlivening and empowering us for mission. So what Jesus is doing here isn't like what happens awkwardly in our lobby where somebody's breathing on you. What Jesus is doing here is he's showing you, I am the God from the garden, and it is only by my spirit that the mission goes forward. So again, there's so much I want you to see here. All of those things could be excellent, but without the power of the Holy Spirit, you're dead. If the Spirit of God doesn't vivify new people to life, if the Spirit of God doesn't empower your mission, you're toast. Now, that doesn't mean we shouldn't get really good at preaching. Doesn't mean we shouldn't learn how to share the gospel. Doesn't mean we shouldn't learn theology and the Bible. Of course we should learn all those things. So that if God, by his grace and mercy, visits us with the power of his Holy Spirit, it is like a tinderbox of flames bursting forth because we were ready for the Holy Spirit to do something among us. Does that make sense? So what Jesus is doing here is he's saying, I'm going to enliven you, disciples of Christ, you know, have the Holy Spirit, and I'm going to empower you with my spirit to go make much of what I've accomplished among the nations. So I think what Jesus is doing here, he's saying you need to be empowered by the Spirit. You've got to receive the gift of the Holy Spirit, this breath of life. Now, Jesus is simply doing what he said he was going to do in the Gospel of John. Remember that conversation with Nicodemus? He has this conversation with Nicodemus, a religious teacher of the law, somebody who kind of has it all figured out from a fleshly sense. And he comes to him and says, like, you know, how do we inherit eternal life? And he says, well, you need to be born again. And Nicodemus is like, what are you talking about? How can I be born again? I've already been born once. You tell me I need to re-enter my mother's womb in order to be born again? And Jesus says, no, you need to be born both of the water and of the Spirit. And Nicodemus is like, you're telling me that my ministry accolades have nothing to do with ministry? And Jesus is like, yeah, that's exactly right. Nicodemus would then be thinking about, so you're telling me anybody can inherit the kingdom of God, regardless of race, ethnicity, physical background, intellectual expertise, socioeconomic status. You're telling me anybody? And Jesus is like, yeah, that's right. The only way you can inherit the kingdom of God is if the Spirit of God descends upon you. And Nicodemus is like, that doesn't feel like good news, because how do I receive the Spirit? And Jesus is like, you're right. It's entirely grace. It's kind of like wind. Are you following Jesus here? It's kind of like wind. You don't know where it comes from. You don't know where it's going. But when it comes, you just like are overwhelmed that God would visit you with his presence. Like, do you know that we can't manufacture the presence of God? Shocker. There's nothing that I can do up here that like manufactures God working. Like, we just need, like, we're entirely, it's like a dead man preaching to dead people, entirely need of the alive man making people alive. That's what this is. Totally incompetent for this task. But Jesus says, I'll do it. And Nicodemus would be thinking, you're telling me that like even someone like a Samaritan woman can receive everlasting life? And Jesus is like, that's exactly right. Let me show you. John chapter 3 to John chapter 4. Samaritan woman, broken in her sin, broken in life, totally separated from God. She's at the water well, one chapter later, of Jesus saying, you gotta be born again. And what does the Samaritan woman experience? God visiting her. And then she goes back and testifies to a bunch of Samaritans. And what happens to them? They become missionaries for the sake of King Jesus. Because the Spirit of God is not contained by a certain group of people or a certain socioeconomic status or certain race or ethnicity. God's Spirit is what enlivens and empowers our mission. Are you following me? So here's what I want you to see as we kind of think about Jesus doing this, is Jesus is grounding his mission in the enlivening and empowering presence of the Spirit. So like what I need you to think of it is this way. The Holy Spirit is not a nice accessory to God's mission. The Holy Spirit is the indispensable person and power who pushes the mission of Jesus forward. I need to say that again. The Holy Spirit is not a nice accessory to the Christian life. Like, I'll live in the power of the Spirit when I feel really weak. I'll live my life according to the fruits of the Spirit when I really feel like I need it. What Jesus is saying here is, you're dead apart from the Holy Spirit. Totally in death. So what we need is the Holy Spirit. The Holy Spirit. When we experience and receive the love of Christ, and when we are sent with the power of Christ, what we're doing is we're demonstrating, just as Christ was loved, we are loved. Jesus says to the disciples, just as the Father has loved me, so I love you. Just as the Father has sent me, so I'm sending you. Just as Christ was sent, we are sent. And who's the only person who can make that real? The Holy Spirit. The Holy Spirit. So what Jesus is doing here is showing us our need and dependence upon the Holy Spirit. But not only that, look at verse 30. Verse 30 says this. Jesus performs many other signs in the presence of his disciples. They're not written in this book, but these are written so that you might believe that Jesus is the Messiah. John is telling you everything I've written down, every single time I put pen to paper, was so that you would believe. Remember when you were like in elementary school and somebody told you what a purpose statement was or what a thesis statement was? This is it. John's saying every single time I sat down to put pen to paper in my gospel was for this. If you know John 6 but don't know Jesus, you've missed it. If you know John 13 to 17 but don't abide in Jesus, you've missed it. You need to believe in Jesus. I want the person of Jesus Christ to be at the center of everything we do, whether it's hospitality, whether it's Bible study, or how we preach, how we organize our worship, how we do our finances. Jesus Christ is the purpose statement of every church. Amen. It's like what I want to center you on is like, and I love how John says it here. He says, so that you would believe and that by believing in this ongoing sense, you would have life. My job as pastor, by God's power, not my own, is every single day to open up God's word and say, look at Jesus. Believe upon him, trust in him, enjoy him, fellowship with him. You are called as a church to be ongoing, in an ongoing sense, believing and following King Jesus, because he alone is worth it. Next chapter, verse 15. This is such a powerful story that I wish we could do 5 sermons on this. So I wanna make a few comments as we go through it. Jesus has been resurrected. He's gonna push his mission forward. He's gonna give his people the Holy Spirit. The churches are called to believe. If you were in your mind right now thinking, what's one disciple who's probably gonna get left out of this? Who would you think? Well, certainly Judas, but Peter. Like, this is the guy who's like, I'm not gonna be Judas. I'm the opposite of Judas. I'm gonna be with you. I'm gonna fight for you, Lord. I'll never deny you. Just days before this, Peter is like, I'm with you forever. And then he denies the Lord 3 times. 3 times. Now, I'm somebody who values loyalty. If somebody denies me 3 times, I'm kind of like, I forgive you, but honestly, right? You too? Like, you hurt me. You betrayed me when I needed you most. I want you to see how much merciful Jesus is here. Look at what he does. They're having breakfast. And by the way, they're having breakfast on a charcoal fire, mimicking the charcoal fire that Peter was at. Peter denies him 3 times around a charcoal fire. And here, 3 times, Peter is restored. Look at what it says. They'd eaten breakfast. Jesus asks Simon Peter, son of John, do you love me more than these? Yes, Lord, I love you. Feed my sheep. Continues. A second time he asked him, Simon, son of John, do you love me? Yes, Lord, you know that I love you. Shepherd my sheep. He asked him the third time, Simon, son of John, do you love me? Peter was grieved that he asked him the third time, do you love me? He said, Lord, you know everything. You know that I love you. Feed my sheep. Again, there's a lot that I could say here. And one side note that I want to just make real quickly is I love that Jesus does not build the mission of his church on perfect disciples, but on forgiven ones. Some of you just need to receive forgiveness. He doesn't build his church on the A+ student. He doesn't build his church on the one who always has it together. He builds his church on the one who's willing to receive forgiveness. And here Peter's like, oh, Lord, like, imagine the grief. If anybody in the gospel accounts was gonna feel like Jesus has a furrowed brow towards him, like a distancing towards him, it'd be Peter. But here Jesus says, I'm gonna build my mission upon you. On you, Peter, this rock, I'm gonna build my church. You're gonna be the shepherd of my sheep. They're my sheep, they don't belong to you, but you're gonna be the shepherd. And your responsibility is to feed them, to shepherd them, to feed them, to shepherd them, to feed them and to shepherd them. Now again, there's so much that I wish I could show you here, but I wanna just show you something simple. And this is the encouraging moment that I want you to see, is what we see in this passage so far is Jesus is saying, my spirit's gonna come, enliven and empower people towards belief. And then the church's responsibility is to feed the sheep, feed the sheep. And as you feed the sheep, God is gonna keep giving his Holy Spirit. He's gonna keep calling people towards repentance and belief. And then we're gonna feed the sheep, feed the sheep, feed the sheep. You following me? Like, what I need you to see is the very thing that Jesus says should happen is happening. We're living in the story of the Bible right now. Yeah, you're living in the story of scripture today. King Jesus in heaven, pouring out his Holy Spirit on his church through the planting and building up of healthy local churches to the ends of the earth. Like, this is the mission of God. I just need you to see the mission of God is making much of King Jesus, needing the power of the Holy Spirit to enliven and empower us, calling people to repentance and belief through baptism, and then feeding the sheep, and then on and on, and keep going and keep going. Now, here's what I need you to see. Do you know how much easier my job would be to simply entertain you? Do you know how much easier our jobs would be if we weren't planting churches? The mission of God is King Jesus blowing out his Holy Spirit on the church, calling people to repentance and belief, and then feeding the sheep and doing it until he returns. It's that simple, and it's that complicated, amen? Like, do you know how hard this is? Calling people to repentance each week? Asking you to invite your friends and neighbors, discipling people like you, discipling people like me, stubborn, broken, wounded people, saying, you should follow Jesus. He's the answer. He's the solution. He is everything. You should give him everything. And to say, and you should do it in local churches with people like this. It's hard. Do you know I had no gray hair before I started pastoring? But like, guys, it would be so much easier to do this a number of different ways, but do you know what it wouldn't be? Obedient. Jesus is calling us to obedience now. Like right now, not tomorrow, not yesterday, to say, Jesus, we need you. Jesus, we want more of you. Jesus, would you build your church up and down the Front Range? Jesus, would you do it? Now, here's what I need to do. I don't really have like a, so therefore you should go do. I just want to pray for like 30 seconds and ask God to keep doing it. Does that make sense? Like, just ask God to keep building this culture, this spiritual presence, and then we're going to make much of him through worship. Let's pray. God, there's just so much that I wish we could have addressed here. This is just a church. These are just broken, wounded people. God, I pray that you would save some, pray that you'd build some up, that you'd sanctify, that you'd call us to greater obedience and holiness. But most of all, King Jesus, would you just keep going? Would you use us? God, would you use the power of your Holy Spirit among these people to make much of you in our homes, in this church, up and on the Front Range, and to the ends of the earth? Everything belongs to you, King Jesus. We're so thankful. It's in your name we pray. Amen.
0: 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And now, here's the wrap on the message you just heard.
2: That was J.T. 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Thanks for listening.

That was second chapter of Acts with Which Way the Wind Blows. Thank you so much for being with us this afternoon here on Pilgrim Radio. Just wanted to share a scripture with you. It comes from 1 Corinthians. It's chapter 1, verse 10. It says, I appeal to you, brothers, by the name of our Lord Jesus Christ, that all of you agree and that there be no divisions among you, but that you be united in the same mind and the same judgment. We are all changed when we come to Christ. And the most important thing is he's given us a great commission. We are to go and share the gospel and make disciples. And we need to agree on what that is. There may be divisions and things on different theology, secondary issues, non-salvational issues, but he wants his church to be united on the mission of God, which is in the gospel. So let's all agree on Jesus came, Son of God, God in the flesh, that he came, died on the cross, that he was resurrected on the third day, defeating death, so that all of us who come to him can see him in eternity forever. And so put your faith and your hope on that, and let's all unite as one church body. Right now, we have Philippa Hanna, and this is Magnificent.

That was Ren Collective with Your Name is Power. Thanks for joining us here on Pilgrim Radio in the afternoon. My name is Sean, and I'm checking out for the evening. But before I go, just a reminder of morning and night classes at 8 p.m. Pacific, 9 p.m. Mountain Time. Today's message is part 3.

William Gurnall says, Satan knows that a saint without knowledge of the gospel is as vulnerable as an army without ammunition. Keeping you informed spiritually, we're Pilgrim Radio.

0: 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The Bible is God's Word. It tells us all we need to know about who He is and how to know Him. 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
1: 2 Kings chapter 10, verse 5. And he who was in charge of the house, and he who was in charge of the city, the elders also, and those who reared the sons, sent to Jehu, saying, "We are your servants. We will do all you tell us, but we will not make anyone king. Do what is good in your sight." Then he wrote a second letter to them, saying, "If you are for me and will obey my voice, take the heads of the men, your master's sons, and come to me at Jezreel by this time tomorrow." Now the king's sons, 70 persons, were with the great men of the city who were rearing them. So it was, when the letter came to them, that they took the king's sons and slaughtered 70 persons, put their heads in baskets, and sent them to him at Jezreel. Then a messenger came and told him, saying, "They have brought the heads of the king's sons." And he said, "Lay them in two heaps at the entrance of the gate until morning." So it was in the morning that he went out and stood and said to all the people, "You are righteous. Indeed, I conspired against my master and killed him. But who killed all these? Know now that nothing shall fall to the earth of the word of the Lord which the Lord spoke concerning the house of Ahab, for the Lord has done what he spoke by his servant Elijah." So Jehu killed all who remained of the house of Ahab in Jezreel, and all his great men and his close acquaintances and his priests, until he left him none remaining. And he arose and departed and went to Samaria. On the way, at Beth-Eked of the shepherds, Jehu met with the brothers of Ahaziah, king of Judah, and said, "Who are you?" So they answered, "We are the brothers of Ahaziah. We have come down to greet the sons of the king and the sons of the queen mother." And he said, "Take them alive." So they took them alive and killed them at the well of Beth-Eked, 42 men, and he left none of them. Now when he departed from there, he met Jehonadab, the son of Rechab, coming to meet him. And he greeted him and said to him, "Is your heart right, as my heart is toward your heart?" And Jehonadab answered, "It is." Jehu said, "If it is, give me your hand." So he gave him his hand, and he took him up to him into the chariot. Then he said, "Come with me, and see my zeal for the Lord." So they had him ride in his chariot. And when he came to Samaria, he killed all who remained to Ahab in Samaria, till he had destroyed them, according to the word of the Lord which he spoke to Elijah. Then Jehu gathered all the people together and said to them, "Ahab served Baal a little, Jehu will serve him much. Now therefore call to me all the prophets of Baal, all his servants and all his priests. Let no one be missing, for I have a great sacrifice for Baal. Whoever is missing shall not live." But Jehu acted deceptively, with the intent of destroying the worshippers of Baal. And Jehu said, "Proclaim a solemn assembly for Baal." So they proclaimed it. Then Jehu sent throughout all Israel, and all the worshippers of Baal came, so that there was not a man left who did not come. So they came into the temple of Baal, and the temple of Baal was full from one end to the other. And he said to the one in charge of the wardrobe, "Bring out vestments for all the worshippers of Baal." So he brought out vestments for them. Then Jehu and Jehonadab, the son of Rechab, went into the temple of Baal and said to the worshippers of Baal, "Search and see that no servants of the Lord are here with you, but only the worshippers of Baal." So they went in to offer sacrifices and burnt offerings. Now Jehu had appointed for himself 80 men on the outside, and had said, "If any of the men whom I have brought into your hands escapes, whoever lets him escape, it shall be his life for the life of the other." Now it happened, as soon as he had made an end of offering the burnt offering, that Jehu said to the guard and to the captains, "Go in and kill them. Let no one come out." And they killed them with the edge of the sword. Then the guards and the officers threw them out and went into the inner room of the temple of Baal. And they brought the sacred pillars out of the temple of Baal and burned them. Then they broke down the sacred pillar of Baal and tore down the temple of Baal and made it a refuse dump to this day. Thus Jehu destroyed Baal from Israel. However, Jehu did not turn away from the sins of Jeroboam, the son of Nebat, who had made Israel sin, that is, from the golden calves that were at Bethel and Dan. And the Lord said to Jehu, "Because you have done well in doing what is right in my sight, and have done to the house of Ahab all that was in my heart, your sons shall sit on the throne of Israel to the fourth generation." But Jehu took no heed to walk in the law of the Lord God of Israel with all his heart, for he did not depart from the sins of Jeroboam, who had made Israel sin. In those days, the Lord began to cut off parts of Israel, and Hazael conquered them in all the territory of Israel, from the Jordan eastward, all the land of Gilead, Gad, Reuben, and Manasseh, from Aroer, which is by the river Arnon, including Gilead and Bashan. Now the rest of the acts of Jehu, all that he did, and all his might, are they not written in the book of the Chronicles of the kings of Israel? So Jehu rested with his fathers, and they buried him in Samaria. Then Jehoahaz, his son, reigned in his place. And the period that Jehu reigned over Israel in Samaria was 28 years. 2 Kings chapter 11. When Athaliah, the mother of Ahaziah, saw that her son was dead, she arose and destroyed all the royal heirs. But Jehosheba, the daughter of King Joram, sister of Ahaziah, took Joash, the son of Ahaziah, and stole him away from among the king's sons who were being murdered. And they hid him and his nurse in the bedroom from Athaliah, so that he was not killed. So he was hidden with her in the house of the Lord for 6 years, while Athaliah reigned over the land. In the 7th year, Jehoiada sent and brought the captains of hundreds, of the bodyguards and the escorts, and brought them into the house of the Lord to him. And he made a covenant with them, and took an oath from them in the house of the Lord, and showed them the king's son. Then he commanded them, saying, "This is what you shall do. 1/3 of you who come on duty on the Sabbath shall be keeping watch over the king's house. 1/3 shall be at the gate of Sur, and 1/3 at the gate behind the escorts. You shall keep the watch of the house, lest it be broken down. The 2 contingents of you who go off duty on the Sabbath shall keep the watch of the house of the Lord for the king. But you shall surround the king on all sides, every man with his weapons in his hand, and whoever comes within range, let him be put to death. You are to be with the king as he goes out and as he comes in. So the captains of the hundreds did according to all that Jehoiada the priest commanded. Each of them took his men who were to be on duty on the Sabbath with those who were going off duty on the Sabbath and came to Jehoiada the priest. And the priest gave the captains of hundreds the spears and shields which had belonged to King David that were in the temple of the Lord. Then the escort stood, every man with his weapons in his hand, all around the king, from the right side of the temple to the left side of the temple, by the altar and the house. And he brought out the king's son, put the crown on him, and gave him the testimony. They made him king and anointed him, and they clapped their hands and said, "Long live the king." Now when Athaliah heard the noise of the escorts and the people, she came to the people in the temple of the Lord. When she looked, there was the king standing by a pillar according to custom, and the leaders and the trumpeters were by the king. All the people of the land were rejoicing and blowing trumpets. So Athaliah tore her clothes and cried out, "Treason! Treason!" And Jehoiada the priest commanded the captains of the hundreds, the officers of the army, and said to them, "Take her outside under guard, and slay with the sword whoever follows her." For the priest had said, "Do not let her be killed in the house of the Lord." So they seized her, and she went by way of the horse's entrance into the king's house, and there she was killed. Then Jehoiada made a covenant between the Lord, the king, and the people, that they should be the Lord's people, and also between the king and the people. And all the people of the land went to the temple of Baal and tore it down. They thoroughly broke in pieces its altars and images, and killed Matan the priest of Baal before the altars. And the priest appointed officers over the house of the Lord. Then he took the captains of hundreds, the bodyguards, the escorts, and all the people of the land, and they brought the king down from the house of the Lord and went by way of the gate of the escorts to the king's house. Then he sat on the throne of the kings. So all the people of the land rejoiced, and the city was quiet, for they had slain Athaliah with the sword in the king's house. Jehoash was 7 years old when he became king. 2 Kings chapter 12. In the 7th year of Jehu, Jehoash became king, and he reigned 40 years in Jerusalem. His mother's name was Zibiah of Beersheba. Jehoash did what was right in the sight of the Lord all the days in which Jehoiada the priest instructed him. But the high places were not taken away. The people still sacrificed and burned incense on the high places. And Jehoash said to the priests, "All the money of the dedicated gifts that are brought into the house of the Lord, each man's census money, each man's assessment money, and all the money that a man purposes in his heart to bring into the house of the Lord, let the priests take it themselves, each from his constituency, and let them repair the damages of the temple wherever any dilapidation is found." Now it was so, by the 23rd year of King Jehoash, that the priests had not repaired the damages of the temple. So King Jehoash called Jehoiada the priest and the other priests and said to them, "Why have you not repaired the damages of the temple? Now therefore, do not take more money from your constituency, but deliver it for repairing the damages of the temple." And the priests agreed that they would neither receive more money from the people nor repair the damages of the temple. Then Jehoiada the priest took a chest, bored a hole in its lid, and set it beside the altar on the right side as one comes into the house of the Lord. And the priests who kept the door put there all the money brought into the house of the Lord. So it was, whenever they saw that there was much money in the chest, that the king's scribe and the high priest came up and put it in bags, and counted the money that was found in the house of the Lord. Then they gave the money which had been apportioned into the hands of those who did the work, who had the oversight of the house of the Lord, and they paid it out to the carpenters and builders who worked on the house of the Lord, and to masons and stonecutters, and for buying timber and hewn stone, to repair the damage of the house of the Lord, and for all that was paid out to repair the temple. However, there were not made for the house of the Lord basins of silver, trimmers, sprinkling bowls, trumpets, any articles of gold or articles of silver from the money brought into the house of the Lord. But they gave that to the workmen, and they repaired the house of the Lord with it. Moreover, they did not require an account from the men into whose hand they delivered the money to be paid to workmen, for they dealt faithfully. The money from the trespass offerings and the money from the sin offerings was not brought into the house of the Lord. It belonged to the priests. Hazael, king of Syria, went up and fought against Gath and took it. Then Hazael set his face to go up to Jerusalem. And Jehoash, king of Judah, took all the sacred things that his fathers, Jehoshaphat and Jehoram, and Ahaziah, kings of Judah, had dedicated, and his own sacred things, and all the gold found in the treasuries of the house of the Lord and in the king's house, and sent them to Hazael, king of Syria. Then he went away from Jerusalem. Now the rest of the acts of Joash and all that he did, are they not written in the book of the Chronicles of the kings of Judah? And his servants arose and formed a conspiracy, and killed Joash in the house of the Millo, which goes down to Silla. For Josachar, the son of Shimeoth, and Jehozabad, the son of Shomer, his servant, struck him. So he died, and they buried him with his fathers in the city of David. Then Amaziah his son reigned in his place. 2 Kings chapter 13. In the 23rd year of Joash, the son of Ahaziah, king of Judah, Jehoahaz, the son of Jehu, became king over Israel in Samaria, and reigned 17 years, and he did evil in the sight of the Lord, and followed the sins of Jeroboam, the son of Nebat, who had made Israel sin. He did not depart from them. Then the anger of the Lord was aroused against Israel, and he delivered them into the hand of Hazael, king of Syria, and into the hand of Ben-Hadad, the son of Hazael, all their days. So Jehoahaz pleaded with the Lord, and the Lord listened to him, for he saw the oppression of Israel, because the king of Syria oppressed them. Then the Lord gave Israel a deliverer, so that they escaped from under the hand of the Syrians, and the children of Israel dwelt in their tents as before. Nevertheless, they did not depart from the sins of the house of Jeroboam, who had made Israel sin, but walked in them, and the wooden image also remained in Samaria. For he left of the army of Jehoahaz only 50 horsemen, 10 chariots, and 10,000 foot soldiers, for the king of Syria had destroyed them and made them like the dust at threshing. Now the rest of the acts of Jehoahaz, all that he did, and his might, are they not written in the book of the Chronicles of the kings of Israel? So Jehoahaz rested with his fathers, and they buried him in Samaria. Then Joash, his son, reigned in his place. In the 37th year of Joash, king of Judah, Jehoash, the son of Jehoahaz, became king over Israel in Samaria and reigned 16 years. And he did evil in the sight of the Lord. He did not depart from all the sins of Jeroboam, the son of Nebat, who made Israel sin, but walked in them. Now the rest of the acts of Joash, all that he did, and his might, with which he fought against Amaziah, king of Judah, are they not written in the book of the Chronicles of the kings of Israel? So Joash rested with his fathers. Then Jeroboam sat on his throne, and Joash was buried in Samaria with the kings of Israel. Elisha had become sick with the illness of which he would die. Then Joash, the king of Israel, came down to him and wept over his face and said, O my father, the chariots of Israel and their horsemen. And Elisha said to him, Take a bow and some arrows. So he took himself a bow and some arrows. Then he said to the king of Israel, Put your hand on the bow. So he put his hand on it, and Elisha put his hands on the king's hands. And he said, Open the east window. And he opened it. Then Elisha said, Shoot. And he shot. And he said, The arrow of the Lord's deliverance and the arrow of deliverance from Syria. For you must strike the Syrians at Aphek till you have destroyed them. Then he said, Take the arrows. So he took them. And he said to the king of Israel, Strike the ground. So he struck three times and stopped. And the man of God was angry with him and said, You should have struck five or six times. Then you would have struck Syria till you had destroyed it. But now you will strike Syria only three times. Then Elisha died, and they buried him. And the raiding bands from Moab invaded the land in the spring of the year. So it was, as they were burying a man, that suddenly they spied a band of raiders, and they put the man in the tomb of Elisha, and when the man was let down and touched the bones of Elisha, he revived and stood on his feet. And Hazael, king of Syria, oppressed Israel all the days of Jehoahaz. But the Lord was gracious to them, had compassion on them, and regarded them because of his covenant with Abraham, Isaac, and Jacob, and would not yet destroy them or cast them from his presence. Now Hazael, king of Syria, died. Then Ben-Hadad, his son, reigned in his place. And Jehoash, the son of Jehoahaz, recaptured from the hand of Ben-Hadad, the son of Hazael, the cities which he had taken out of the hand of Jehoahaz, his father, by war. Three times Joash defeated him and recaptured the cities of Israel. 2 Kings chapter 14. In the second year of Joash, the son of Jehoahaz, king of Israel, Amaziah, the son of Joash, king of Judah, became king. He was 25 years old when he became king, and he reigned 29 years in Jerusalem. His mother's name was Jehoaddan of Jerusalem, and he did what was right in the sight of the Lord, yet not like his father David. He did everything as his father Joash had done. However, the high places were not taken away, and the people still sacrificed and burned incense on the high places. Now it happened as soon as the kingdom was established in his hand that he executed his servants who had murdered his father, the king. But the children of the murderers he did not execute according to what is written in the book of the law of Moses, in which the Lord commanded, saying, Fathers shall not be put to death for their children, nor shall their children be put to death for their fathers, but a person shall be put to death for his own sin. He killed 10,000 Edomites in the Valley of Salt, and took Selah by war, and called its name Jokthiel to this day. Then Amaziah sent messengers to Jehoash, the son of Jehoahaz, the son of Jehu, king of Israel, saying, "Come, let us face one another in battle." And Jehoash, king of Israel, sent to Amaziah, king of Judah, saying, "The thistle that was in Lebanon sent to the cedar that was in Lebanon, saying, 'Give your daughter to my son as wife.' And a wild beast that was in Lebanon passed by and trampled the thistle. You have indeed defeated Edom, and your heart has lifted you up. Glory in that, and stay at home. For why should you meddle with trouble so that you fall, you and Judah with you?" But Amaziah would not heed. Therefore, Jehoash, king of Israel, went out. So he and Amaziah, king of Judah, faced one another at Beth Shemesh, which belongs to Judah. And Judah was defeated by Israel, and every man fled to his tent. Then Jehoash, king of Israel, captured Amaziah, king of Judah, the son of Jehoash, the son of Ahaziah, at Beth Shemesh, and he went to Jerusalem and broke down the wall of Jerusalem from the gate of Ephraim to the corner gate, 400 cubits. And he took all the gold and silver, all the articles that were found in the house of the Lord, and in the treasuries of the king's house, and hostages, and returned to Samaria. Now the rest of the acts of Jehoash, which he did, his might, and how he fought with Amaziah king of Judah, are they not written in the book of the Chronicles of the kings of Israel? So Jehoash rested with his fathers and was buried in Samaria with the kings of Israel. Then Jeroboam, his son, reigned in his place. Amaziah, the son of Joash, king of Judah, lived 15 years after the death of Jehoash, the son of Jehoahaz, king of Israel. Now the rest of the acts of Amaziah, are they not written in the book of the Chronicles of the kings of Judah? And they formed a conspiracy against him in Jerusalem, and he fled to Lachish. But they sent after him to Lachish and killed him there. Then they brought him on horses, and he was buried at Jerusalem with his fathers in the city of David. And all the people of Judah took Azariah, who was 16 years old, and made him king instead of his father Amaziah. He built Elath and restored it to Judah after the king rested with his fathers. In the 15th year of Amaziah, the son of Joash, king of Judah, Jeroboam, the son of Joash, king of Israel, became king in Samaria and reigned 41 years. And he did evil in the sight of the Lord. He did not depart from all the sins of Jeroboam, the son of Nebat, who had made Israel sin. He restored the territory of Israel from the entrance of Hamath to the Sea of the Arabah, according to the word of the Lord God of Israel, which he had spoken through his servant Jonah, the son of Amittai, the prophet who was from Gath-Hepher. For the Lord saw that the affliction of Israel was very bitter, and whether bond or free, there was no helper for Israel. And the Lord did not say that he would blot out the name of Israel from under heaven, but he saved them by the hand of Jeroboam, the son of Joash. Now the rest of the acts of Jeroboam, and all that he did, his might, how he made war, and how he recaptured for Israel from Damascus and Hamath what had belonged to Judah, are they not written in the book of the Chronicles of the kings of Israel? So Jeroboam rested with his fathers, the kings of Israel. Then Zechariah, his son, reigned in his place. 2 Kings chapter 15. In the 27th year of Jeroboam, king of Israel, Azariah, the son of Amaziah, king of Judah, became king. He was 16 years old when he became king, and he reigned 52 years in Jerusalem. His mother's name was Jecoliah of Jerusalem. And he did what was right in the sight of the Lord, according to all that his father Amaziah had done, except that the high places were not removed. The people still sacrificed and burned incense on the high places. Then the Lord struck the king, so that he was a leper until the day of his death. So he dwelt in an isolated house, and Jotham, the king's son, was over the royal house, judging the people of the land. Now the rest of the acts of Azariah and all that he did, are they not written in the book of the Chronicles of the kings of Judah? So Azariah rested with his fathers, and they buried him with his fathers in the city of David. Then Jotham, his son, reigned in his place. In the 38th year of Azariah, king of Judah, Zechariah, the son of Jeroboam, reigned over Israel in Samaria 6 months. And he did evil in the sight of the Lord, as his fathers had done. He did not depart from the sins of Jeroboam, the son of Nebat, who had made Israel sin. Then Shallum, the son of Jabesh, conspired against him, and struck and killed him in front of the people, and he reigned in his place. Now the rest of the books of Zechariah, indeed, they are written in the book of the Chronicles of the kings of Israel. This was the word of the Lord which he spoke to Jehu, saying, "Your sons shall sit on the throne of Israel to the fourth generation." And so it was. Shallum, the son of Jabesh, became king in the 39th year of Uzziah, king of Judah, and he reigned a full month in Samaria. For Menahem, the son of Gadi, went up from Tirzah, came to Samaria, and struck Shallum, the son of Jabesh, in Samaria, and killed him, and he reigned in his place. Now the rest of the acts of Shallum and the conspiracy which he led, indeed, they are written in the book of the Chronicles of the kings of Israel. Then from Tirzah, Menahem attacked Tifsa, all who were there, and its territory, because they did not surrender. Therefore he attacked it. All the women there who were with child, he ripped open. In the 39th year of Azariah, king of Judah, Menahem, the son of Gadi, became king over Israel, and reigned 10 years in Samaria. And he did evil in the sight of the Lord. He did not depart all his days from the sins of Jeroboam, the son of Nebat, who had made Israel sin. Pul, king of Assyria, came against the land, and Menahem gave Pul 1,000 talents of silver, that his hand might be with him to strengthen the kingdom under his control. And Menahem exacted the money from Israel, from all the very wealthy, from each man 50 shekels of silver, to give to the king of Assyria. So the king of Assyria turned back and did not stay there in the land. Now the rest of the acts of Menahem and all that he did, are they not written in the book of the Chronicles of the kings of Israel? So Menahem rested with his fathers, then Pekahiah, his son, reigned in his place. In the 50th year of Azariah, king of Judah, Pekahiah, the son of Menahem, became king over Israel in Samaria, and reigned 2 years. And he did evil in the sight of the Lord. He did not depart from the sins of Jeroboam, the son of Nebat, who had made Israel sin. Then Pekah, the son of Remaliah, an officer of his, conspired against him and killed him in Samaria, in the citadel of the king's house, along with Argob and Ariah, and with him were 50 men of Gilead. He killed him and reigned in his place. Now the rest of the acts of Pekahiah and all that he did, indeed, they are written in the book of the Chronicles of the kings of Israel. In the 52nd year of Azariah, king of Judah, Pekah, the son of Remaliah, became king over Israel in Samaria, and reigned 20 years. and he did evil in the sight of the Lord. He did not depart from the sins of Jeroboam, the son of Nebat, who had made Israel sin. In the days of Pekah, king of Israel, Tiglath-Pileser, king of Assyria, came and took Ijon, Abel-Beth, Maacah, Genoa, Kadesh, Hazor, Gilead, and Galilee, all the land of Naphtali, and he carried them captive to Assyria. Then Hoshea, the son of Elah, led a conspiracy against Pekah, the son of Remaliah, and struck and killed him. So he reigned in his place in the 20th year of Jotham, the son of Uzziah. Now the rest of the acts of Pekah and all that he did, indeed, they are written in the book of the Chronicles of the kings of Israel. In the second year of Pekah, the son of Remaliah, king of Israel, Jotham, the son of Uzziah, king of Judah, began to reign. He was 25 years old when he became king, and he reigned 16 years in Jerusalem. His mother's name was Jerusha, the daughter of Zadok, and he did what was right in the sight of the Lord. He did according to all that his father Uzziah had done. However, the high places were not removed. The people still sacrificed and burned incense on the high places. He built the upper gate of the house of the Lord. Now, the rest of the acts of Jotham and all that he did, are they not written in the book of the Chronicles of the kings of Judah? In those days, the Lord began to send Rezin, king of Syria, and Pekah, the son of Remaliah, against Judah. So Jotham rested with his fathers and was buried with his fathers in the city of David, his father. Then Ahaz, his son, reigned in his place. 2 Kings chapter 16. In the 17th year of Pekah, the son of Remaliah, Ahaz, the son of Jotham, king of Judah, began to reign. Ahaz was 20 years old when he became king, and he reigned 16 years in Jerusalem. And he did not do what was right in the sight of the Lord his God, as his father David had done, but he walked in the way of the kings of Israel. Indeed, he made his son pass through the fire, according to the abominations of the nations whom the Lord had cast out from before the children of Israel. And he sacrificed and burned incense on the high places, on the hills, and under every green tree. Then Rezin, king of Syria, and Pekah, the son of Remaliah, king of Israel, came up to Jerusalem to make war, and they besieged Ahaz, but could not overcome him. At that time, Rezin, king of Syria, captured Elath for Syria, and drove the men of Judah from Elath. Then the Edomites went to Elath, and dwell there to this day. So Ahaz sent messengers to Tiglath-Pileser, king of Assyria, saying, I am your servant and your son. Come up and save me from the hand of the king of Syria and from the hand of the king of Israel, who rise up against me. And Ahaz took the silver and gold that was found in the house of the Lord and in the treasuries of the king's house, and sent it as a present to the king of Assyria. So the king of Assyria heeded him, for the king of Assyria went up against Damascus and took it, carried its people captive to Kir, and killed Rezin. Now King Ahaz went to Damascus to meet Tiglath-Pileser, king of Assyria, and saw an altar that was at Damascus. And King Ahaz sent to Urijah the priest the design of the altar and its pattern according to all its workmanship. Then Urijah the priest built an altar according to all that King Ahaz had sent from Damascus. So Urijah the priest made it before King Ahaz came back from Damascus. And when the king came back from Damascus, the king saw the altar, and the king approached the altar and made offerings on it. So he burned his burnt offering and his grain offering, and he poured his drink offering and sprinkled the blood of his peace offerings on the altar. He also brought the bronze altar which was before the Lord from the front of the temple, from between the new altar and the house of the Lord, and put it on the north side of the new altar. Then King Ahaz commanded Urijah the priest, saying, On the great new altar burn the morning burnt offering, the evening grain offering, the king's burnt sacrifice, and his grain offering, with the burnt offering of all the people of the land, their grain offering, and their drink offerings, and sprinkle on it all the blood of the burnt offering and all the blood of the sacrifice. And the bronze altar shall be for me to inquire by. Thus did Urijah the priest according to all that King Ahaz commanded. And King Ahaz cut off the panels of the carts and removed the lavers from them, and he took down the sea from the bronze oxen that were under it and put it on a pavement of stones. Also he removed the Sabbath pavilion which they had built in the temple, and he removed the king's outer entrance from the house of the Lord on account of the king of Assyria. Now the rest of the acts of Ahaz which he did, are they not written in the book of the Chronicles of the kings of Judah? So Ahaz rested with his fathers and was buried with his fathers in the city of David. Then Hezekiah his son reigned in his place. 2 Kings chapter 17. In the 12th year of Ahaz, king of Judah, Hoshea, the son of Elah, became king of Israel in Samaria, and he reigned 9 years. And he did evil in the sight of the Lord, but not as the kings of Israel who were before him. Shalmaneser, king of Assyria, came up against him, and Hoshea became his vassal and paid him tribute money. And the king of Assyria uncovered a conspiracy by Hoshea, for he had sent messengers to So, king of Egypt, and brought no tribute to the king of Assyria, as he had done year by year. Therefore, the king of Assyria shut him up and bound him in prison. Now the king of Assyria went throughout all the land, and went up to Samaria, and besieged it for 3 years. In the 9th year of Hoshea, the king of Assyria took Samaria, and carried Israel away to Assyria, and placed them in Hala, and by the Habor, the river of Gozan, and in the city of the Medes. For so it was that the children of Israel had sinned against the Lord their God, who had brought them up out of the land of Egypt, from under the hand of Pharaoh, king of Egypt. And they had feared other gods, and had walked in the statutes of the nations whom the Lord had cast out from before the children of Israel, and of the kings of Israel, which they had made. Also the children of Israel secretly did against the Lord their God things that were not right, and they built for themselves high places in all their cities, from watchtower to fortified city. They set up for themselves sacred pillars and wooden images on every high hill and under every green tree. There they burned incense on all the high places, like the nations whom the Lord had carried away before them. And they did wicked things to provoke the Lord to anger, for they served idols, of which the Lord had said to them, You shall not do this thing. Yet the Lord testified against Israel and against Judah by all of his prophets, every seer, saying, Turn from your evil ways, and keep my commandments and my statutes, according to all the law which I commanded your fathers, and which I sent to you by my servants the prophets. Nevertheless, they would not hear, but stiffened their necks like the necks of their fathers who did not believe in the Lord their God. And they rejected his statutes and his covenant that he had made with their fathers, and his testimonies which he had testified against them. They followed idols, became idolaters, and went after the nations who were all around them, concerning whom the Lord had charged them that they should not do like them. So they left all the commandments of the Lord their God, made for themselves a molded image and 2 calves, made a wooden image and worshipped all the host of heaven and served Baal. And they caused their sons and daughters to pass through the fire, practiced witchcraft and soothsaying, and sold themselves to do evil in the sight of the Lord, to provoke him to anger. Therefore the Lord was very angry with Israel, and removed them from his sight. There was none left but the tribe of Judah alone. Also Judah did not keep the commandments of the Lord their God, but walked in the statutes of Israel which they made. And the Lord rejected all the descendants of Israel, afflicted them, and delivered them into the hand of plunderers, until he had cast them from his sight. For he tore Israel from the house of David, and they made Jeroboam the son of Nebat king. Then Jeroboam drove Israel from following the Lord and made them commit a great sin. For the children of Israel walked in all the sins of Jeroboam which he did. They did not depart from them until the Lord removed Israel out of his sight, as he had said by all his servants the prophets. So Israel was carried away from their own land to Assyria, as it is to this day. Then the king of Assyria brought people from Babylon, Cutha, Ava, Hamath, and from Sepharvaim, and placed them in the cities of Samaria

you brought from there. Let him go and dwell there, and let him teach them the rituals of the God of the land. Then one of the priests whom they had carried away from Samaria came and dwelt in Bethel, and taught them how they should fear the Lord. However, every nation continued to make gods of its own, and put them in the shrines on the high places which the Samaritans had made, every nation in the cities where they dwelt. The men of Babylon made Succoth-Benoth, the men of Cuth made Nergal, the men of Hamath made Ashima. And the Avites made Niphaz and Tartak, and the Sepharvites burned their children in fire to Adrammelech and Anammelech, the gods of Sepharvaim. So they feared the Lord, and from every class they appointed for themselves priests of the high places, who sacrificed for them in the shrines of the high places. They feared the Lord, yet served their own gods, according to the rituals of the nations from among whom they were carried away. To this day they continue practicing the former rituals. They do not fear the Lord, nor do they follow their statutes or their ordinances, or the law and commandment which the Lord had commanded the children of Jacob, whom he named Israel, with whom the Lord had made a covenant and charged them, saying, "You shall not fear other gods, nor bow down to them, nor serve them, nor sacrifice to them. But the Lord who brought you up from the land of Egypt with great power and an outstretched arm, him you shall fear, him you shall worship, and to him you shall offer sacrifice." And the statutes, the ordinances, the law, and the commandment which he wrote for you, you shall be careful to observe forever. You shall not fear other gods. And the covenant that I have made with you, you shall not forget, nor shall you fear other gods. But the Lord your God you shall fear, and he will deliver you from the hand of all your enemies. However, they did not obey, but they followed their former rituals. So these nations feared the Lord, yet served their carved images. Also their children and their children's children have continued doing as their fathers did, even to this day. 2 Kings chapter 18. Now it came to pass in the third year of Hoshea the son of Elah, king of Israel, that Hezekiah the son of Ahaz, king of Judah, began to reign. He was 25 years old when he became king, and he reigned 29 years in Jerusalem. His mother's name was Abi, the daughter of Zechariah, and he did what was right in the sight of the Lord, according to all that his father David had done. He removed the high places and broke the sacred pillars, cut down the wooden images, and broke in pieces the bronze serpent that Moses had made. For until those days, the children of Israel burned incense to it and called it Nehushtan. He trusted the Lord God of Israel, so that after him was none like him among all the kings of Judah, nor who were before him. For he held fast to the Lord. He did not depart from following him, but kept his commandments which the Lord had commanded Moses. The Lord was with him. He prospered wherever he went, and he rebelled against the king of Assyria and did not serve him. He subdued the Philistines as far as Gaza and its territory, from watchtower to fortified city. Now it came to pass in the fourth year of King Hezekiah, which was the seventh year of Hoshea, the son of Elah, king of Israel, that Shalmaneser, king of Assyria, came up against Samaria and besieged it. And at the end of 3 years they took it. In the sixth year of Hezekiah, that is the ninth year of Hoshea, king of Israel, Samaria was taken. Then the king of Assyria carried Israel away captive to Assyria and put them in Hala and by the Habor, the river of Gozan, and in the cities of the Medes, because they did not obey the voice of the Lord their God, but transgressed his covenant
and all that Moses, the servant of the Lord,

0: Lord had commanded, and they would neither hear nor do them. And in the 14th year of King Hezekiah, Sennacherib, king of Assyria, came up against all the fortified cities of Judah and took them. Then Hezekiah, king of Judah, sent to the king of Assyria at Lachish, saying, I have done wrong. Turn away from me. Whatever you impose on me, I will pay. And the king of Assyria assessed Hezekiah, king of Judah, 300 talents of silver and 30 talents of gold. So Hezekiah gave him all the silver that was found in the house of the Lord and in the treasuries of the king's house. At that time, Hezekiah stripped the gold from the doors of the temple of the Lord and from the pillars which Hezekiah, king of Judah, had overlaid, and gave it to the king of Assyria. Then the king of Assyria sent the Tartan, the Rabsaris, and the Rabshakeh from Lachish with a great army against Jerusalem to King Hezekiah. And they went up and came to Jerusalem. When they had come up, they went and stood by the aqueduct from the upper pool, which was on the highway to the fuller's field. And when they had called to the king, Eliakim, the son of Hilkiah, who was over the household, Shebna the scribe, and Joah the son of Asaph, the recorder, came out to them. Then the Rabshakeh said to them, Say now to Hezekiah, Thus says the great king, the king of Assyria, What confidence is this in which you trust? You speak of having plans and power for war, but they are mere words. And in whom do you trust, that you rebel against me? Now look, you are trusting in the staff of this broken reed, Egypt, on which if a man leans, it will go into his hand and pierce it. So is Pharaoh, king of Egypt, to all who trust in him. But if you say to me, We trust in the Lord our God, is it not he whose high places and whose altars Hezekiah has taken away, and said to Judah and Jerusalem, You shall worship before this altar in Jerusalem. Now, therefore, I urge you, give a pledge to my master, the king of Assyria, and I will give you 2,000 horses, if you are able on your part to put riders on them. How then will you repel one captain of the least of my master's servants, and put your trust in Egypt for chariots and horsemen? Have I now come up without the Lord against this place to destroy it? The Lord said to me, Go up against this land and destroy it. Then Eliakim, the son of Hilkiah, Shebna and Joah, said to the Rabshakeh, Please, speak to your servants in Aramaic, for we understand it, and do not speak to us in Hebrew in the hearing of the people who are on the wall. But the Rabshakeh said to them, Has my master sent me to your master and to you to speak these words, and not to the men who sit on the wall who will eat and drink their own waste with you? Then the Rabshakeh stood and called out with a loud voice in Hebrew, and spoke, saying, Hear the word of the great king, the king of Assyria. Thus says the king, Do not let Hezekiah deceive you, for he shall not be able to deliver you from his hand. Nor let Hezekiah make you trust in the Lord, saying, The Lord will surely deliver us. This city shall not be given into the hand of the king of Syria. Do not listen to Hezekiah, for thus says the king of Assyria, Make peace with me by a present, and come out to me, and every one of you eat from his own vine, and every one from his own fig tree, and every one of you drink the waters of his own cistern, until I come and take you away to a land like your own land, a land of grain and new wine, a land of bread and vineyards, a land of olive groves and honey, that you may live and not die. But do not listen to Hezekiah, lest he persuade you, saying, The Lord will deliver us. Has any of the gods of the nations at all delivered its land from the hand of the king of Assyria? Where are the gods of Hamath and Arpad? Where are the gods of Sepharvaim and Hena and Iva? Indeed, have they delivered Samaria from my hand? Who among all the gods of the lands have delivered their countries from my hand, that the Lord should deliver Jerusalem from my hand? But the people held their peace and answered him not a word. For the king's commandment was, Do not answer him. Then Eliakim, the son of Hilkiah, who was over the household, Shebna the scribe, and Joah, the son of Asaph, the recorder, came to Hezekiah with their clothes torn and told him the words of the Rabshakeh.
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1: Mike Favarez pastors Compass Bible Church in Aliso Viejo, California. Today, we continue his series, 2 Corinthians, verse by verse, and the message, Serving with Sympathy. Now, here's Mike Favarez.
2: We are often reminded that we are not, as Christians, to live in isolation. We're supposed to be always assembling together, and we ought to be assembling together, as we often remind ourselves, all the more as the day of Christ draws near. So that is something we do, like a lot of different groups out there in the world, gather for various things. We're supposed to gather together in the name of Christ, and the thing that Jesus said in John 13:35, that's supposed to make our gatherings distinct from everyone else's gatherings, is the kind and quality of love that we have for each other. And that sounds really easy. But if we could really get into your mind and find out what's going on there, I said, when you come to church, do you really love those people? Do you love the people there that you gather with? And they go, well, I don't know everybody. Well, I understand that. But everyone you know, everyone you connect with, either at church, in the lobby, the parking lot, in your small groups, in your sub-congregations, do you love them? It's a word that gets tossed around a lot these days, but it's not as easy as it sounds. To love people is very challenging, actually. Some of us in this room need to be reminded what love looks like and how it acts, particularly those of you that have been around the block a few times in the Christian life. It seems like the longer you have walked with Christ, the harder it becomes to love in the way that we ought to love. That's why Paul is such a good example for us. He's done a lot in the Christian life, but he still loves the way he ought to. But for us, it's easy just to go through the motions. And there's a lot that happens when we assemble together. We do various things together. And if you're in small groups, as you ought to be, and your chairs are facing face to face, and you might pray for each other, you might serve in a ministry post, you might do a lot of things that are appropriate. I mean, that's what people who love each other should do. They should serve. They should love. They should care. They should pray for each other. They should meet needs. And perhaps you're doing all of that. But as Paul said in 1 Corinthians chapter 13, verse 3, as he sets up this great list of all the things that love is not and all the things that love is, he makes an interesting statement in verse 3 when he says, even if I were to give away everything that I have, we would say, well, that's part of love. For God so loved the world that he gave. We learn this in the scripture, that when we give, that's a sign of what it means to love. We give, we serve, we give of our time, our effort, our attention, our prayers, we give. But he says, if I do that and have not love, it amounts to nothing. God is not impressed with that, which is really hard to hear because we often think if I'm doing all the right things, isn't that good enough? Well, when it comes to you gathering and interacting with the people of the church, people that you'll go to sub-congregations and small groups with, the Bible says, no, it's not good enough. There's got to be something underneath it called love, and love is a lot harder if we define it according to God's word. We're going to get into 2 Corinthians chapter 1, but before I do, I want to show you in one verse, a very short verse in 1 Peter chapter 3, that kind of pulls everything together that we need to think about today. And we want to make sure this is happening in your life because you can be here. And for that, I mean, that's a good thing. You're not forsaking the assembling of yourselves together right now if you're here in the room. That's great. But if love is not motivating this, if love is not active in your heart, God says it's for nothing. It doesn't count as what God is wanting. He wants us to love each other. What does that look like? 1 Peter chapter 3 is a great place for us to go. Verse number 8, as he's beginning the end of this book, he's transitioning here in verse 8, and he says, finally, all of you, and that's not just the leaders, It's not just the, you know, the staff members. It's not just the pastors. Everyone. Here's what he needs. Have unity of mind. Get on the same page. Agree with each other. Look at this word, sympathy. Sympathy. You'll notice that in the subtitle of this morning's message. Serving with sympathy. That word may surprise you. This is the only time this Greek word appears in the New Testament, sympathy. But, you know, don't worry. It's a concept that's everywhere. As a matter of fact, it's translating a different Greek word with a different English word, but it means the same thing. Think about the word sympathy. Sympathy. This is, in Greek, that's a transliterated word because that's the Greek word, in essence. I'm anglicizing the pronunciation. But sum, together, and pathos, to feel together. Do you feel with these people? You don't just bump into them. You don't just share prayer requests. You don't just fulfill your ministry post this weekend, but you feel with them. Now, when I say sympathy or sympathos, right, to feel with others, there's another word that means the same thing, only it doesn't come through Greek. It's not transliterated through Greek. It's transliterated through Latin, and it's the word compassion. Does that sound familiar? Calm, same thing. Together, passion, to have feelings together. Now, this is everywhere in the scripture, but the Greek word used for that is a much deeper word, and we'll run into that this morning in our study. But it's important to know that one of the things that shows that you love is that you are working always to be of the same mind and that you have sympathy. You're willing to get into the feelings of the people that are in the aisle of your row right here at church, in your small group, in your subcongregation. You feel with them. Look at the next word, brotherly love. And I think the word is chosen here, and there's nuances between the word agape, which we're going to see in our passage this morning, and this word, phileo. It's the word that really ties all three of these together. You can't have the compound word sympathos and then the word unity of mind, same mind. These are compound words as well. And not enlist a word that's going to remind us that you are brothers or brothers and sisters, and you're in the same family. Do you see why it really necessitated, at least it's logical, Peter would choose this word? Because all of them are talking about us being together, bound together in the same thinking, bound together in the same feelings, and bound together in the same family. And you ought to act like you're brothers and sisters in the same family, because in fact, as Christians, you are. If you have a right relationship with your creator, if he is your father, then I'm your brother. That's how this works. And to do those things, which in that triad, unity of mind, unity of feelings, and a unity of family here, same mind, same feelings, same family, brotherly love, then I'm going to need these two things, and these are very hard, a tender heart and a humble mind. Now, I want to preach this sermon this weekend for everyone in 2 Corinthians chapter 1 and 2. But I will say, one of the things for you mature believers among us is that this is hard to maintain after 10 years of living as a Christian, 15 years, 20 years, 30 years, 35, 40 years in Christ. Hard for you to maintain a tender heart and a humble mind because you've become realists in the Christian life. You know how people are. And people come and go, and people let you down, and I've heard people say that before, and you need this sermon. You need this reminder that the scripture calls you to love, and love, if it's defined biblically, is going to mean more than just I'm doing what I'm supposed to. I'm giving of my time and my attention. As I often say, I'm going the extra mile, I'm spending the extra dollar, I'm staying the extra hour, I'm doing it, Pastor Mike. That's not what this is about. This is about doing that, not divorced from what biblical love is, because you could give away everything you have. And why would you give? Because someone needs it. You could give it all away. 1 Corinthians chapter 13, verse 3. But if you don't have love, it's nothing. So we got to get under the surface of your actions to what's motivating and driving that. Now, this passage is helpful for us. It's a good little memory verse for you, but it's unpacked because it really helps us in 2 Corinthians chapter 1 to see how this works. How do I flesh this out? How do I live this? What does this look like in circumstances? And we've got answers here for us that will help, I hope, give you the equipment you need to move out and say, I'm not just going to go through the motions of the Christian life. I'm not just going to spend my time there and my effort there and my service there and do all I'm supposed to do and pray for people and care for people. I need to really have a heart of sympathy because that's the hardest part, a tender heart and a humble mind. So let's go to 2 Corinthians chapter 1 and learn from this great text because we finally got into a place where Paul's going to give directly the answer to the question, and it bleeds right into chapter 2. So we're going to go from verse 23 all the way to the fourth verse of chapter 2. Now, the series title, what's the series title? A Clear Conscience. This is the fifth of five sermons that I've mapped out for you, and I've carefully chosen where this series ends, because we finally got the end of the refrain that has been throughout this text. If you glance back up to verse 12, for our boast is this, the testimony of our conscience. That's the only time we have this word, but it's become the theme for our series. Because he keeps saying, I've got a clear conscience. What's the problem? The problem was, I said, I was going to go to you on the way to Macedonia, you Corinthian Christians, and I was going to come and see you again. I didn't do either of those. The critics are taking pot shots at me. They're saying I'm a flake. They're saying I don't mean it. They say I don't love you. They're saying all these things about me, and you guys are doubting me. I just want to tell you, I have a clear conscience. Even though I planned this, it's not because I was a flake. It wasn't yes and no and no and yes. It was like I determined to do this, but things changed. And he's going to explain this, and I keep telling you throughout this series, the first four messages in this series, we never got the answer. We got a lot about a clear conscience. We got a lot about a lot of things. But we finally are going to get it here, and I want to show you in verse 23, look at the first phrase. We're still reiterating the theme of a clear conscience, because, or you wouldn't say this. Look at it. But I call God to witness against me. That's what verse 23 starts with. That's the whole point. The whole point of this, and we've seen reprises of this throughout our last 4 weeks in dealing with this text, and that is that it's about my clear conscience. I changed plans. And I changed those plans before God, and God is my witness. You don't have God on your side, critics, when you're criticizing me, Paul says, about not coming. I know you think you've got the moral high ground because I planned something and I didn't do it. But I'm telling you, God's on my side on this. God is my witness. I had good reason for changing my plan. Now, that's important because that's the theme throughout this whole section that we've been dealing with from verse 12 all the way to verse 4. Actually, the reason for it all, it ends up being explained in verse 5, and we'll start a new series, Lord willing, next week as we deal with the ups and downs of the Christian life, as I called it, as we see back and forth things going on in Paul's life here. But the excuse is not an excuse, it's a godly reason. Right? Everyone said Paul's making excuses for not doing what he says. But I call God as a witness against me. Why didn't you come, Paul? Here it is, in a phrase. It was to spare you that I refrained from coming again to Corinth. All right, well, that didn't tell us much, but we're going to get it as we piece together all the hints in this book, particularly even in the next few verses here, we'll get the sense of what it meant, what it means to say, I wanted to spare you. Not that we, verse 24, lord it over your faith, but we work with you for your joy, for you to stand firm in your faith. That sounds like a very kind thing. You don't want to be bossy. You don't want to be domineering. You don't want to crack the whip and say, you know, got to do what I say. That's nice of you. We'd like to work with you for your joy, that you'd grow up spiritually. You'd stand firm in your faith. Verse 1, for I made up my mind not to make another painful visit to you. So Paul, apparently, between his time at Ephesus for 3 years, the end of his second missionary journey and his third missionary journey, he made a quick trip from Macedonia to Corinth. I mean, he got from Ephesus, rather, across the sea to visit them. And it was painful. And he also talks about a painful letter throughout this text and throughout this book. And he says, I didn't want to show up because if I showed up at the time I was planning to show up, it would have been painful. It would have been a mess. And for if I cause pain, verse 2, who is there to make me glad but the one who I've pained? As I wrote, as I did, so that when I came, I might not suffer pain from those who should make me rejoice. We're all on the same page. We're all following Christ. Now, I shouldn't have to show up while you're processing my painful letter here, and I didn't want to write another painful letter, and I didn't want to have a painful visit, because there were issues here. So I had to put all this off. I wrote, as I did, so that when I came, I might not suffer pain from those who should make me rejoice. For I felt sure of you all. I thought you would do the right thing, that my joy would be the joy of all of you. For I wrote to you, this painful letter that he wrote, out of much affliction and anguish of heart and with many tears, not to cause you pain, although admittedly I did, but to let you know, now here's the theme, the abundant love that I had for you. See, he caused pain by the letter. He doesn't want to come back and cause pain. Now, keep your finger here and get over to chapter 13 of the same book. This will help explain again, because this is all one literary work, why he did not go when he said he was going to go. 2 Corinthians 13, verse 10. For this reason, I write these things. So he's explaining why he's written what we know of as 2 Corinthians. For this reason, I write these things while I'm away from you, that when I come, I may not have to be severe in my use of the authority that God has given me for building up and not for tearing down. So Paul is an apostle, and he's saying, I'm writing this letter because I heard good news from Titus. That's what we've already dealt with that in the series. And so I'm writing you a letter about what you've done. I'm giving you a little bit more instruction on this. I'm defending my apostleship. I'm defending the reasons that a lot of the critics are after me. But I decided to write instead of come, because if I came, it would have been painful. Why? Because I would have to severely use my authority. And I would much rather continue to get things in place so that when I get there, we can have a lot of joy together and it wouldn't be a disciplinary visit. Apostle Paul's concerned about the church of Corinth. And we saw in 1 Corinthians, which again, probably is not the letter he's talking about, the painful letter that he wrote with tears. But he wrote a letter in between. And that first letter we already saw, there's a lot of problems in Corinth. Well, then the issue that he's dealing with, that he's about to get into in the next series in chapter 2, verse 5 and following, he's saying, you dealt with that. I'm glad. But instead of showing up in the middle of your processing all that I wrote and the severity of what I wrote, I needed time for this to cool down. I needed time for you to get things in order. I needed time for you to just put a few bits of icing on the cake of finishing your repentance and working this repentance out. And he's going to get into that, chapter 7. And he says, I just want you to know that's why I didn't show up, because it would have been rough. But I want to just start with the last line in our passage. Go back to chapter 2, verse 4. Not to cause you pain, but to let you know the abundant love that I have for you. So I caused pain by the letter, but I only wrote that letter because I abundantly love you. Now, the word here is agape. I mean, it's still the word for love, right? I mean, it's a different nuance of love. But the idea here is love, I love you. And if you wanted to use a word that was going to focus on our relationship to God together, you might use the word phileo. But use the word agape here. And the point is, it's Christian love, and it's abundant Christian love. And I have love for you. And that's very important. And that's why, back up to verse 23, I didn't want to come to you because it would have been painful. Okay, let's just start with love at the bottom of the passage and just explain all of what we just did in our minds and say, Paul didn't do what he said he was going to do, not because he's a flake, not because he's being unfaithful, but because he strategically thought about it and said, no, it would not be good right now. And it's because I love you that I didn't come. Okay, we need to make sure that though there may be many priorities to do what we do why we do what we do, whatever, we need to make sure that love is motivating all of it. And love makes the priorities, not expectations. Let's put it down this way. Number one, you need to serve by fulfilling love's priorities. Love's priorities. Now, we got to start at the basics here. When they asked Jesus, what's the greatest commandment? What'd he say? So, well, there's two, but let me give you the first one. Love the Lord your God with all your heart, soul, strength, and mind. This is the foremost commandment. And the second is like it. Love your neighbors yourself. Now, we get the love command in two directions. We love God, we love people. In particular, we love the people of God. It's the test of your Christianity, whether or not you love God and love people. Now, how do I love God? 1 John's very clear on that. You love God if you keep his commandments. The way you love God is by doing what he says. Now, that is first and foremost. Second to that, then, and grows out of that, subordinate to it, subjugated to it, directed by it, is me loving you. I'm supposed to love the people of God, just like Christ loved me, as long as I quoted John chapter 13, that's where he ups the ante that 1 John constantly says, well, I know I said, love your neighbors yourself. That was the Old Testament standard. But now in John 13, he says, I'm telling you, love each other just as I have loved you. So he ups this a little bit. And he lays down his life for them. He says, I want you to go all out. Not just love others as you would love yourself, but love others like Christ loved his people. So I'm supposed to love vertically, then I'm supposed to love with you in a relationship within my church and say, I've got to love, but it's got to be governed by my keeping the commandments of God. So that's the priority ultimately. I've got to see you in light of God. And whatever I'm doing for you, it's got to be within the boundaries and the commands of what God wants for you and what God wants for me. I can't love outside of that. So everything about how to love can't be defined like the world loves it, because the world just looks at the two people that say they love each other, whether it's friendship or marriage or whatever it might be, and that's all they care about. It's a two-dimensional reality. Christian love is a three-dimensional reality. It's always thinking about, what does God think? What does God think? What does God command? What are God's parameters? What would transgress God's will? Okay, now I always quote this, but it's a good one. It's Paul praising Timothy in Philippians chapter 2. In Philippians chapter 2, if you want to jot down the verse 20, great Christological truths about Christ. We should love like Christ loves. And then he gives an example with someone who's got skin on. And he says, let me talk about now Timothy. Let me talk about my comrade Timothy. Timothy, he loves. And he says, I got no one who loves like he loves, no one else like him. He will be genuinely concerned for your welfare. You want five words that describe love for other people in the context of Christianity with God in view. Timothy loves people genuinely, and it's a concern, and it's for their good, for their welfare, as defined by God's truth. So I only want what God wants for you. I only want what God wants for you. And that needs to go back to thinking about how Paul prioritized this trip. He didn't prioritize his reputation, because his reputation's taking it on the chin, because he didn't come when he said he was going to come. He said he was going to come twice. He didn't come at all. And the critics are saying, Paul's a flake. He's just a flake. But here, Paul is saying, you know, what's best for you within the context of God? And here's the thing. I've got to choose to prioritize what is best for you in light of you growing spiritually. As he says here, and he's going to say it in the context of our passage, I want you to be growing in your faith. I want you to be establishing your faith. I want you to stand firm in your faith. So he wants the relationship with God, with those people, to be just what it ought to be. Understand love. A genuine concern for the welfare of others is going to get us to feel what they feel, because feelings are a big part, frankly, of how people are going to respond to whatever it is that we're going to say. It's why we put air conditioning in the church. The reality of how you are conditioned and even how you feel has a lot to do with how you're going to receive whatever it is that you need to hear. And setting the context for it. Remember Esther trying to set the context for what she wanted the king to do, which she knew was God's will. And so she wanted the king to do what God's will was. And so she sets the context, and Esther has a banquet. And all I'm saying is, Paul is saying, if I were to come right now, it would be wrong, because I've already written you. And it's a struggle. It's a painful rebuke. And you're basically under the discipline of the Apostle Paul. And if I'm to show up right now, like I said I would, this wouldn't be good. The feeling in the room, it'd be the wrong time. You remember the old proverb, and I quote it from time to time, about if you greet your neighbor with a loud voice early in the morning, it'll be reckoned to him as a curse. If you're leaving at 4:30 in the morning to go to work and you honk your horn outside your neighbor's bedroom, say, hey, good morning, have a great day, Lord bless you, it will be considered to him a curse, because he doesn't get up as early as you do. And the point is, don't honk your horn and greet your neighbor at 4:30 in the morning. And the point is, it's the wrong time. It's not going to be well received. That's going to be hard to do, especially when we as Christians are called, just to quote the book of Ephesians, to wake up sleepers and let Christ shine on you. So I am supposed to be waking people up. Be careful how you wake people up to the truth of whatever it is that God wants them to do. If you're discipling, if you're serving, if you're just being a friend to someone, you just need to decide a lot of times, what's the right time for all this? Love's priorities are going to dictate that, because you're going to take into account their feelings. Now, in a culture that's gone crazy on this, we understand that if you just make feelings the entirety of what it means to love someone, I just want to make them feel good. We have people in the church like that. They're a peace at any price kind of people. I will love you as long as it feels good to you. That's not the Apostle Paul. He is caring about the third party. Christian love is three-dimensional. I care about what God thinks. I want your welfare, which is not if you feel good. And I don't want to feel with you if, in fact, what you're feeling is wrong. I want to make sure that I care about your feelings, because communicating truth in this is very, very important. Jesus is moved, and the word is compassion in the text, but it's the word spelanthen. He's moved by compassion. And we've already learned, if you think about this, 1 John chapter 3, verse 17 says that if someone has a need and you close your heart to them, that's the phrase, it's really the word spelanthen, which means your gut. If you don't feel it in your gut, if you make sure you don't feel it, then you walk away. Well, that pastor's like, I'm not giving. If I felt it, I would give. And he says, in the context, it would be the right thing, because God laid down his life for Christ, laid down his life for us. We should lay down our lives for the brother. If they have a need and I close my spelanthen, close my gut, if I don't feel with them about their need, then how can the love of God abide in you? It doesn't. The reality, though, is you can give, 1 Corinthians 13:3, without the spelanthen. And all I'm saying is the spelanthen, the feeling, is not the dictation of all that's right. Matter of fact, sometimes you're supposed to close your heart toward people. In Exodus, remember, we're hearing the laws given to a nation and national leaders about how they're supposed to set up their nation when they get to the promised land. And it speaks a lot about what God had already said in the Noahic covenant back in Genesis chapter 9, that if someone sits and waits in hatred and kills someone, that you're supposed to kill that person. And that has to happen for the land not to be polluted, and the blood of those people that were killed by people that had malice aforethought as they lied in wait for them and killed them. The Bible says God is going to curse the land if there's not justice. And that means that people made in the image of God cannot be slain without his murderer or her murderer being executed by the state. And in passages in Exodus, for instance, where the requirements of the civil law are being given, it makes it clear that you're not supposed to open your spelanthen to these people. The Old Testament word, you're not to show them pity. Let your eye not pity them, so that you can do what you've got to do, and that is to expiate. You can get out of the land, cleanse the land from the wickedness. And capital murder should be responded to by the life of the one who laid in wait with hatred in his heart, it says in the text of Scripture, with malice aforethought, as it says in Deuteronomy, you are to have them executed. And you can say, well, I'm sitting here, and the context, by the way, is after talking about the cities of refuge. There are six cities, three on the east side of the Jordan and three on the west side of the Jordan, and you can run to those cities if you accidentally had your millstone fall on a worker and kill him. And if the brother-in-law of the guy that died in your field wants to be the avenger of blood, you could run to the city of refuge and make your case before the elders of the city. This is what's called the city of refuge. And if, in fact, there was some kind of negligence that you did or had, or they said they ruled that you were negligent, well, then you'd be stuck in the city of refuge. You'd be imprisoned in the city of refuge until the death of the high priest. Remember all these rules of the Old Testament? You were reading the DBR with us? Well, if it wasn't because of negligence, if it wasn't manslaughter, these words come from Scripture, but it was capital murder, well, then as soon as you got there and the avenger of blood showed up, it says, do not pity the person that murdered the person. Close your heart toward them. Don't feel with them. Don't have compassion. As a matter of fact, turn him over to the avenger of blood. After the elders of the city realize, no, this isn't negligence. This isn't manslaughter. This is capital murder. This is malice aforethought. This is lying in wait. This is hatred in heart. And that kind of criminal needs to be executed. And let it happen, and don't pity. Well, I may have spent, you know, 3 or 4 days with this murderer, not knowing all the details. I may like the guy. I may look at his bad childhood and say, well, it's really rough for him and I can understand. No. Once the avenger of blood gets there, the Bible's very clear. You are not supposed to pity them. So I'm not supposed to feel with anyone in any situation. I need to differentiate situations based on my love for God, and my love for God is superior to all my love for other people. But I'm not talking about that here. I'm talking about you coming to church, or you sitting in a small group, or you talking to someone in the patio or in the lobby today and caring for them when they say, hey, I lost my job, would you pray for me? And you say, oh, I'll pray for you. That could be a 1 Corinthians 13:3 thing. You give of your time to pray. You even write it down in your phone so that you remember to pray, but you're just checking a box because you don't feel with them. You don't have the sympathy or the compassion. You don't feel it, the spelanthen of what it's like to be without a job or not to know what's coming in the future because you don't have the security of income. Do you see what I'm saying? There has to be for us proper spelanthen, proper compassion, proper sympathy in the Christian life, because I know that love dictates that. Because there is this compassion that God continually talks about that he has, even Jesus. Matthew chapter 9, he looks at the crowd, he sees they're like sheep without a shepherd, and he has splenkthen, compassion on them. Jesus was going across the Sea of Galilee with his disciples after John the Baptist, news of John the Baptist's death came to Jesus, and he was grieving. He went across, he saw the crowds, and he went out and he taught them. Because that they needed his teaching, because he felt compassion for them. He didn't even want to send the people home like the disciples did when there were 5,000 men and their families out there and there was nothing for them to eat. Well, just get them back to their own villages. Let them get a late dinner. And Jesus has compassion for people. All I'm saying is if you don't have compassion in coming to your ministry post, in going to your partner's appointment, in coming to do whatever it is that you do in your small group, to fellowship, to pray for one another, to support one another, to care for, if you don't enter into the struggles of those people, then love's not dictating the priorities for you. The reality of how you function, even down to your own reputation, needs to be subordinate to the fact that you love people so sincerely, with a tender heart. There was the word, 1 Peter 3:8, a tender heart and a humble mind. And some of you have been Christians for 35 years, you've lost that sense of a tender heart and a humble mind. We need that, and we need you to maintain it. For if you're a new Christian, you've got to have this for the totality of your Christian life. Know that love's priorities aren't going to meet people's expectations sometimes, not even your own. 2 Corinthians chapter 1, verse 24, not that we lord it over your faith, but we work with you for your joy, for you to stand firm in your faith. Now, Paul could have come on scene and been severe with his authority, but he said, I don't want to do that. And at some point, I just think for us, not being apostles, and in the end, my influence on people, I just need to know at some point, I've got to live in this verse. Because I really don't have any really authority. You're not my teenage son. I can't do anything, really. I can't ground you. So if there's somebody that's doing something, like saying, would you pray for me about a job? I need a job. And I say, well, how's it going this week in your interviews and the application? Well, I didn't do anything. I just went golfing every day. Well, then you should have something to say about that. But here's the deal. Your influence on that person to say, well, there should be some diligence and some discipline, and you should really work at this because you're asking me to pray for this, and I feel for you, but you've got to do something here. Even that, you need to understand this. There are limits because you can tell someone to do the right thing. You can pray for someone to do the right thing, and you can want the best for someone, as Timothy did for the Philippians, have a genuine concern for their welfare, but you cannot bring it about. Number two, know the limits of your influence. And you've got to live with that for the entirety of your Christian life. You can't make people do what you know is the best thing for them to do. And if you don't catch that, you will become someone who tries to lord it over people's faith. And in reality, it won't get you anywhere anyway. And I understand how this works. It's harder for even pastors in this regard. Because we have a little bit of authority, not you know, the apostolic authority, but at least we can say, well, I am your pastor. And even that, I got to realize, what are the limits of my authority in someone's life? I should help to direct, I should counsel and all that, and you should too. All of us should be instructing one another and caring for each other and counseling each other and directing each other and being a godly influence on each other. But there's a limit to that. Turn over to a passage with me that may be helpful. I think I'd take you here in your small group questions. Philippians 1, 21. I don't know if I started in 21. For me to live is Christ, to die is gain. Well, if I'm to live on the flesh, it means fruitful labor for me. Yet which should I choose? I cannot tell. I'm hard pressed between the two. My desire is to depart and be with Christ. It is far better to depart and be with Christ, but to remain on in the flesh is more necessary for anyone else that you may rub shoulders with. That's why monasteries, that's why the desert in isolation is not how you live the Christian life. Convinced of this, that I got more to do here, I know I will remain on and continue with you all for your progress and joy in the faith. That's the goal of the Christian life. So that in me, you may have ample cause to glory in Christ Jesus because of my coming to you again. I'm going to come to Philippi, and at my funeral, you're going to say, Paul was a good guy. Look at how he influenced me for Christ. And you'll glory in Christ. You'll thank God for me if I can continue to do something to help your faith progress and give you joy as you continue to grow in the Christian life. That's the goal. Now, how painful is it for Paul, the last book he ever wrote, last letter, 2 Corinthians, to weep over people like Alexander the coppersmith who's caused me such harm? It was hard. Why didn't you just tell him what to do? Well, I did, but he didn't do it. Why? Because I can't make him do it. What about the people that deserted him when it was really hard? He said, everybody's deserted me. I can't change that. John Mark, why don't you tell him to suck it up and stay on the mission field with you? Can't. I can't do that. Now, Jesus could do whatever he wanted, but he laid down an example for us in the Gospel of Mark when he dealt with a rich young ruler. Remember that story? I think this is all written for us here, Mark chapter 10. And he tells him the commandments, keep the commandments, but he starts in the second tablet of the law because he knows the real problem is in the first tablet of the law. He thinks, if I just get in the 10 commandments, maybe this guy will realize he doesn't love God with all his heart, soul, strength, and mind. He doesn't love God above all others. He has an idol in his heart, but he says, no, I've done all the things on the second tablet of the law. I'm all about it. I've kept these from my youth, verse 20, if you're with me on this, Mark 10, 20. I didn't make you turn there, but here it is. Verse 21, you know the verse. Jesus, looking at him, loved him. I just love that phrase that's in Mark's text to remind us that Jesus loved him and said, one thing you still lack, but you're not there yet. And now he's going to point out the problem with the first tablet of the law, in particular, the law to have no other gods before God. Go sell all that you have, give to the poor, you'll have treasure in heaven, and come follow me. Disheartened by the saying, he went away sorrowful, for he had great possessions. He loved him. This is a template for us. You and I are going to live this experience for the entirety of our Christian life. Let's just run the clock forward. Let's just say, by God's grace, we live together in this church for another 15 years. And I'm still preaching, and you're still coming, and we're still reaching people for Christ. We're still planting churches. I guarantee you, there will be people that sit here with us this morning, will not be with us 15 years from now. We'll invest in them. We'll pray for them. We'll pray for them. They'll get, you know, entangled in some cult or some vice, or they'll be whatever they'll be, and they'll flame out. They'll become Alexander the coppersmith and cause us great harm. Because we can't stop that. All I'm telling you is you need to know the extent of your influence. Jesus didn't chase after this man, which I think is all there for us. You can only do so much. And what's the much you must do? Make sure you have a clear conscience. You remember Paul saying, I have a clear conscience? When he's leaving Ephesus, he says to the people, my hands are clean. I didn't stop. I didn't hold back from declaring to you anything that was profitable. The blood is not on my hands. That's a clear conscience. That parable in Ezekiel, it's like the watchman on the wall. If he sees the army coming and he doesn't blow the trumpet, well, then he's responsible for the people that die in the city. But if he does blow the trumpet and the people choose not to listen, well, he's okay. He's done his responsibility. And the point is this, you have a responsibility to tell people, to influence people, to care about their spiritual welfare and have them make progress in the faith. But they may not do it. And at some point, you've got to be like Jesus and let them walk away. And some of us aren't good at that. Sometimes we exacerbate the problem by tackling them and saying, oh, no, let me change all this. We can't change anything about the message. We can't change anything about the goals. We can't change the definition of your welfare. You follow what I'm saying? So in your ministry, particularly when we get past, you know, whatever service post you may have, into the interpersonal workings of you having a life that tries to affect another life for Christ in programs like our discipleship program, our one-on-one partners program, things like that, or leading a small group, things like that, that's where this will be the hardest, because you need to know the limits of your influence, and there's only so much you can do. Back to our passage, 4 verses left, at least 3.5. Made up my mind, verse 1, not to make another painful visit to you. For if I had to cause pain, who is there to make me glad except the one that I've pained? I want to come rejoice in the progress of your faith. That's what he says in verse 24. I want to work with you for your joy. And that's kind of even anachronistic, because to stand firm in your faith must precede the joy, because once you stand firm in your faith, then you see the joy of standing firm in your faith. It's a product. Joy is a product. And he says, that's what I want. I want you to do the right thing, and I want to come and all of us celebrate the progress of your spiritual growth. So I made up my mind not to come, because it would be premature, wrong time. And if I were to come and cause pain, man, I want to be glad with you. I can't rejoice. You are the one that I pain, and I can't. That's not it. That's not going to work. So I wrote you as I did, so that when I came, I might not suffer pain from those who should make me rejoice. I wanted to give you a letter so you could get things in order and do what you should do, so that when I get there, we can all rejoice in your progress and your obedience. For I felt sure of you all that my joy would be the joy of you all. I knew you would do the right thing. And I couldn't come at that time. For I wrote you out of much affliction and anguish of heart with many tears. I had to tell you the right thing to do. I didn't compromise the truth. But in essence, what are we saying? I didn't want to cause you pain. Well, I did cause you pain. Well, how does this work? He knew that showing up would be unnecessary pain because he'd already said what he needed to say. It's like Jesus. You're not going to chase him down and say, did you hear what I said? I said, give away all you have. You know, so give your stuff to the poor and follow me. Did you not hear me? No, he heard him. That's why he walked away. And the Corinthians heard Paul. They knew what to do. If I were going to show up then and just amplify that message and repeat, he said, I was just going to give you time because I knew you'd come around. Number three, let's just put it this way. You need to avoid causing unnecessary pain in your love and your service for people. And let me talk to you parents. You got your parents of teenagers? Don't cause unnecessary pain. I need you to be a disciplinarian, absolutely. But be careful how you go about your direction. Small group leaders, pastors, ministry leaders, don't cause unnecessary pain. There's pain that needs to be had. And he says in verse 4, I wrote you out of much affliction and anguish of heart with many tears. Why? Because I knew that the letter caused you pain. I didn't want to cause pain. I loved you, but I knew the message would cause you pain. There was a disciplinary action that needed to happen in your congregation, and I wrote you to do it, and I know you were struggling with it. Is it the same as the one in 1 Corinthians? Most scholars think probably not, but even that one, maybe. You've got an incestuous relationship in your church, and you're prideful over that. Why would they be prideful? Because we're the church of grace. No. You need to expel that person from the church until he repents. And they were struggling, something like that. The reality was, I'm not going to show up because right now that causes unnecessary pain. I caused the pain. I got a cause because I'm going to stand up for the truth, but I'm not going to exacerbate that pain. Couple things. Paul does not come when he says he's going to come. He's going to show up. He wants to come. We see that from chapter 13. I read that at the outset of this sermon, 2 Corinthians 13. But this was the wrong time. Be strategic about your help. And let's think about this first thing. It's about timing. You could harp on something and be a nag, even as a parent, and you don't need to be. You could be a nag as a small group leader. You could be a nag as a ministry. You could be a nag in your partners. Listen, nagging is usually the repetition of something that doesn't need to be repeated. There needs to be consequences, and there would be consequences that Paul would have to bring. But the reality is timing and how or when to reiterate something, that was important to the apostle. Remember that passage? It's famous. It was turned into a song in the 60s about, you know, for everything there's a season. There's a time for everything. That's Ecclesiastes chapter 3. Verse 7 says there's a time to speak and there's a time to be silent. And Paul said, I'm not going to show up because I've already written a letter and it's time for me to be silent. You're not going to see my face and you're not going to hear me say this. Just like Jesus, I didn't run after this guy and reiterate all this. He heard me. So there's a time for everything. It's reiterated as a theme. Most of us can quote Ecclesiastes 3, but not many of us can quote Ecclesiastes 8. Where he says something so great. I don't know why this isn't on plaques. This is a great, great phrase. Ecclesiastes 8, verse 5. Whoever keeps a command will know no evil thing. That's a great line. In other words, if you just do what God says, right, the evil of moral sin, well, it's not going to stick to you. Here's how I put it in light of what's coming next. Let me just accept this for a second, and then I'll prove it. It's always the right time to say no to sin. Always the right time. You don't have to say, when should I stop sinning in this problem in my life? Today. Stop sinning today. It's always the right time for that. Now listen to the next line in the middle of verse 5. And the wise of heart will know the proper time and the just way, for there is a time and a way for everything. There needs to be, I think, the wisdom in doing the right thing at the right time in the right way. And he says, the wise people are going to figure that out. They'll know the right time for it. It's always the right time to say no to sin. But what's the right time to do the righteous thing? When's the right time for Paul to show up? It's not now. When's the right time to write another email? Maybe not today. And that's where the righteous have to seek the Lord, to find out what's pleasing to the Lord. And let's just make it strategic. What's strategically useful and effective as best as we can know as human beings. Avoid causing unnecessary pain. Timing may help you with that regard. Knowing the right time and knowing the right way. I love it. The proper time and the just way. What's the right way? What's the best way to do this? Is it a letter or is it a visit? Paul says it was a letter. And it was hard to write the letter, but the visit is not what we want right now. You got to understand how to approach people. You've got to get in their sandals or their shoes, in our case, and figure out what's going to land the best here. How's it going to be the most effective? And I can't finish this without being clear about the one we're trying to please. We're trying to please the Lord. Galatians 1:10, I couldn't be a servant of Christ if I made it my goal to please just you. I need to please God. So there's a time to speak, but there's also a time not to speak. There's a time to emphasize. There's a time not to emphasize. There has to be strategy, but it cannot be to the irresponsibility before God. And don't just blame your gut telling you to do something on God or your impatience. Don't blame God for you being an impatient person. I see a lot of that. And even in this text, when he says, I was anguished, I was crying, many tears writing you the painful letter. The point is, it did hurt Paul. Paul said he was bearing the burden of all the churches. And when he thought about Corinth, it caused him pain. When he wrote to Corinth, it caused him pain. Talk about unnecessary. Well, there is necessary pain. And the pain is not just you causing pain to others, but I don't think how you can cause pain to others and not have pain yourself. And I mean that. You could have a non-Christian family member that rejects Christ, and you start talking about the judgment that is to come. That ought to pain you as you are paining them with the truth. You've got to have sympathy, a tender heart, humble of mind, which doesn't keep you from the fortitude of doing what's right. Paul's going to do what's right because he ends this with, I just wanted you to know the abundant love that I have for you. Now, love, if you love me, don't tell me that. No. I have to tell you this. Here's two verses that are helpful, maybe three. Let's start with this, Psalm 35, 13 and 14. When David is trying to vindicate himself when his enemies had turned against him, malicious witnesses had risen up against him. They repaid his good for evil. He says this, when they were sick, I wore sackcloth. Sackcloth was clothing of mourning. I afflicted myself with fasting. I prayed with my head bowed on my chest. Three things, just because someone in his small group said, I'm sick. Talk about feeling. Not just, hey, I'll pray for you, and then throwing up a sentence so that I can tell them next time I see them in the lobby, hey, I prayed for you this week. Here's David saying, when they were sick, I wore sackcloth. I afflicted myself with fasting. I skipped meals. I prayed with my head bowed on my chest. I didn't just throw one out as I was driving down the road. I went about as though I grieved for my friend and my brother. I went about as though I grieved for my friend or my... In other words, he entered into the struggle of that person. If we just had a little bit of more of that in our church, and as it dissipates, I find, in aging Christians. They just don't have the tender heart and the humble mind anymore. How about this one? Job chapter 30, much the same, but it's even less provoked. Job says this in defending himself, Job 30, verse 25. Did I not weep for him whose day was hard? Was my soul not grieved for the needy? Ha. If you have a friend in your small group that texts you, said, I had a hard day, and you go, oh, I'll pray for you. Job says, I wept.

You may want to rejoice with those who rejoice, to quote Romans chapter 12, verse 15, but we need to learn to weep with those who weep. Job did it, David did it, and Paul did it. He couldn't correct someone without tears. If your heart's too calloused for that, well, then you need a tender heart and a humble mind. Love's priorities would dictate that. And someone asked me this week, it often happens that people say, well, you know, Old Testament God, he was really mean. The New Testament God's really compassionate. Well, I'd start with the book of Revelation. Read that. That's in the New Testament. A lot of judgment there. There's a lot of reasons for this, and I have two or three rote answers for that. But one of the things I thought of in Exodus 22, here's God, and I'll start in verse 19, or chapter 19. Chapter 20 is the Ten Commandments. Chapter 19 is when they're setting up for it. The end of chapter 19, the mountain is cordoned off. Like, you can't go there. Moses is going to go up the mountain, and it's scary, and there's clouds, and there's lightning, and all that. Rumblings, earthquakes. And he says, don't let anyone come and touch this mountain. Don't let anyone do it. Don't let an Israelite, don't let an animal come near this, or they will die. How firm and inflexible and unyielding is God in his commandments? Don't let the, I don't care who it is. Don't let them near this mountain. If they touch it, they'll die. Only you can come up here. Okay, well, that's an unyielding God. That's the scary God that someone called me about this. He's just mean. Two chapters later, after the giving of the Ten Commandments, Exodus 22, he talks about taking as a pledge, surety for a loan, you may take a man's cloak. Says, if you do take a neighbor's cloak in pledge, you better return it to him before the sun goes down. Now, what kind of down payment is that? What kind of assurance is that? Right? What kind of guarantee on the loan is that if I got to give it back? Well, you got to give it back before the sun goes down, for it will be his only covering. It is his cloak for his body. And what else shall he sleep? And if he cries to me, I'm going to hear, because I am, here's the Old Testament version, I am compassionate. I feel with those who are cold at night. That'll blow your mind. I don't want someone to be cold in their sleep. I don't know if you can have a more, you know, tender statement of the scary God with thunderbolts and lightning threatening to kill people. He turns around and says, you better return that. I know you'll be without that. I mean, you can get it tomorrow, but he's got to sleep in it because he'll be cold. And if he's cold and he cries out to me, I'm going to be mad at you because I want people to be warm and cozy when they sleep. That's the God of the Old Testament. Paul, of course, knows what it is. Galatians chapter 2, I was quoting Galatians 1 about pleasing God. Well, in pleasing God, he says, I'm not going to please people if I have to please God, and it means I can't please someone, and I'll be willing to ruin my reputation to do what's right. Well, he goes before Peter, he says in chapter 2, and confronts him to his face. He says, and I called him out for his hypocrisy. And you know the context. And yet, he's not willing to show up at Corinth with a bunch of maturing yet immature Christians at the wrong time because it would be too painful for them? Yeah. Every godly person you know, if they're truly godly, is a lot more tender-hearted than you think and feels for people more than you can imagine. Or they're really not godly. They don't have a tender heart and they don't have a sympathetic approach to doing what they do. They may be firm and bold. They may call you out, like Paul calls out Peter in Galatians chapter 2. Luther's seen as a fiery personality, isn't he? Set out to reform the church. It's still called the Reformation, but they didn't do much reforming because the church wouldn't have it. They had this thing called the Council of Trent after the attempt to reform the church, and they said, we're not going to be reformed. Matter of fact, we're doubling down on all this stuff you don't like. That's what happened to the Council of Trent 450 years ago. But 500 years ago, when this all started, people looked at him and said, he is a bull. Matter of fact, at the Diet of Worms, you know the story, he stands there as they say, recant, recant, recant. And he says, I can't, I won't. His ending line, here I stand, I can do no other. But how about this? He sat down in great care for people that couldn't read the Bible in their language. And he translated the Bible into German. Oh, he knew Hebrew, he knew Greek, he knew Aramaic, but they don't. You know how long it takes to translate the whole Bible? Some of you haven't even read the whole Bible. He sat there and translated into his native tongue so people could have. You want to talk about compassion? They probably feel for people a whole lot more than you think. You need to be that kind of person. I need you to be more zealous. We preach about that a lot. Today, I want you to feel with people. Let it dictate even how you go about doing what you do. Be tenderhearted and humble in your mind and unyielding about the truth. Let's pray. God, help us as Christians in the midst of our day, tempted as many are to try and find peace at any price and just care about people's feelings, and we feel for people, and we don't really think about you. God,

0: I know that's not an option for us. We want the welfare of other people, and that doesn't mean they get whatever feels good to them. Just like parents don't give their toddlers whatever they feel like they want. We have to have that anchoring, as some are rightly pointing out in these new books. This is important. We've got to be anchored in the truth, but we don't want to take away the fact that we have to feel with people that are lost and blind and people that are struggling through repentance. God, let us be careful about how we go about pleasing you and even entering in just now, as it'll be put to a test when someone says, yeah, can you pray for me? Let us get in the shoes of someone having a hard day and grieve with them. Have our soul touched by someone who has a need and do more than prayer. Just even as that text says there in 1 John chapter 3, verse 17, I don't want to say be warmed and be filled, just go on your way and I hope it all works out. Let's get involved in people's lives and meet needs. Do what we can at the right time in the right way, as Ecclesiastes 8 reminds us. Thanks for your word. Thanks that it's a lamp to our feet, a light to our path. Let it guide us this week to be more sympathetic, serving Christians. In Jesus' name, amen.
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1: Mike Johnny pastors Kings Harbor Church in Torrance, California. And today we continue his series, Exodus, and the message, Making Himself Known, Part 3. Now here's Mike Johnny.
2: We're going through the third cycle of the plagues. We're going to begin to see this intensification of what the Lord's doing. And even in the Lord's language, he's saying, hey, something's bigger going on than what you realize. So if you got a Bible, go to Exodus chapter 9, verse 13. That's where we're going to be. I just want to jump in with the main idea. And so here's what I want you to see as we walk through this portion of text. The plagues continue to reveal God's power. All of creation is submitted to his will. And so we'll just continue to walk through plague 7, plague 8, and plague 9, and we'll begin to see that being put on display for us. And so Exodus chapter 9, starting in verse 13, would say this. Then the Lord said to Moses, get up early in the morning and present yourself to Pharaoh. Tell him, this is what the Lord, the God of the Hebrews, says. Let my people go so they may worship me. For this time I am about to send all my plagues against you, your officials and your people. Then you will know that there is no one like me on the whole earth. By now I could have stretched out my hand and struck you and your people with a plague, and you would have been obliterated from the earth. However, I've let you live for this purpose, to show you my power and to make my name known on the whole earth. You're still acting arrogantly against my people by not letting them go. Tomorrow at this time, I will rain down the worst hail that has ever occurred in Egypt from the day it was founded until now. Therefore, give orders to bring your livestock and all that you have in the field into shelters. Every person and animal that is in the field and not brought inside will die when the hail falls on them. Those among Pharaoh's officials who feared the word of the Lord made their servants and livestock flee to shelters. But those who didn't take heart the Lord's word left their servants and livestock in the field. Amen. Now, as we jump in, I want to pause. This is our third week at looking at plagues. It feels like in some ways we've got some mastery over this. But the language of the Lord as he's telling Moses to go have a conversation with Pharaoh has shifted. It feels like it's getting a little bit more intense. If I could depict the image for you, it feels like the Lord is sitting in the room, taking off his rings, taking off his watch, rolling back his sleeves. It's like, now we're about to go to work. And so he makes this statement that, hey, Pharaoh, here's what's about to happen. That thus far, I've actually been pretty gentle with you. Which I think if you had gone through the river turning into blood, having gnats and flies, having frogs, having your livestock die, having boils all over your body, his definition of gentle and my definition of gentle are extremely different. But he's making the statement that, like, if I stretch out my hand to strike you, like, you guys would be gone. And so it feels like something's shifting here. Even what he says is that now I'm going to send all my plagues on you and your officials and your people. It seems like the Lord's starting to ratchet up the intensity of what he's doing. And what we're going to see in the next three plagues, there's something that has a larger scope of what's happening. Both the scope of the ruin that it causes, but also the scope of what the Lord intends to accomplish. In fact, he'll make this statement. He said, I'm doing this. In fact, I haven't done all that I could do, because this could be like a Mike Tyson fight. The bell rings, I swing, you're done. Like, it could be over that quickly. But instead, I've taken my time, because I want to show you my power and I want my name to be known. All things that we know, except for there's a different qualifier here. Not just known to you, Pharaoh, not just known to the Israelites of this generation, but known throughout all of the earth. And the Lord keeps his word, because you could flip forward a few books of the Bible, get to the book of Joshua, and when Joshua and Caleb as spies show up with Rahab, and they say, hey, we're coming in. She's like, hey, whatever you do, we heard about what your God did to Egypt. Don't do that to us. Yeah. And so there's this, the making of the Lord's name being known, not just for one individual or just one nation or just one group of people. In fact, we'll read in just a few verses, the Lord would say this again, that I want my name not just to be known throughout the earth, but I want my name to be known for generations. Yeah. Like the Lord is doing something bigger than just this guy named Pharaoh, who, well, his name's not Pharaoh, his title is Pharaoh, who happens to be sitting in this moment as opposition to God. And as we read these first few verses, it's easy to see that the Lord's making a statement that even Pharaoh's continued opposition serves God's purposes. The Lord will be known throughout all the earth. And so the Lord's making a statement, hey, Pharaoh, I'm going to get my glory. I'm going to get my renown. People are going to know who I am. And either it's going to be through your submission or through your destruction, but they're going to know me. May I just say to you in the room that God is going to be known. He's either going to be known through your submission, or he's going to be known by, because you become a cautionary tale of the foolishness of trying to oppose God. Yeah. And Pharaoh, with this plainly being stated, like, I'm going to put this on the table. I can't fight. So if you get mad at me mid-sermon and you come in here and try to take me out, like, I'm not taking a punch from you. Like, I'm just running. So there's a reality that when God starts making this statement, now we're not playing games anymore. This would be the time that you say, all right, you know what? I'm gonna let his people go, but we'll see what happens. Verse 22, then the Lord said to Moses, stretch out your hand toward heaven and let there be hail throughout the land of Egypt and on people and animals and every plant of the fields and the land. So Moses stretched out his staff toward heaven, and the Lord sent thunder and hail. Lightning struck the land, and the Lord rained hail on the land of Egypt. The hail, with lightning flashing through it, was so severe that nothing like it had occurred in the land of Egypt since it had become a nation. Throughout the land of Egypt, the hail struck down everything in the field, both people and animals. The hail beat down every plant of the field and shattered every tree in the field. The only place it didn't hail was in the land of Goshen, where the Israelites were. Pharaoh sent for Moses and Aaron. I have sinned this time, he said. The Lord is the righteous one, and I and my people are the guilty ones. Make an appeal to the Lord. There's been enough of God's thunder and hail. I will let you go. You don't need to stay any longer. Moses said to him, when I have left the city, I will spread out my hands to the Lord. The thunder will cease. There will be no more hail, so that you may know the earth belongs to the Lord. But as for you and your officials, I know that you still do not fear the Lord God. The flax and the barley were destroyed because the barley was ripe and the flax was budding, but the wheat and the spelt were not destroyed since they were later crops. Moses left Pharaoh in the city and spread out his hands to the Lord. Then the thunder and hail ceased and rain no longer poured down on the land. When Pharaoh saw that the rain, hail, and thunder had ceased, he sinned again and hardened his heart, he and his officials. So Pharaoh's heart was hard, and he did not let the Israelites go, as the Lord had said through Moses. So as Moses begins to stretch out his hands, and the hail begins to come down and begins to cause destruction, and the writers wanting to make sure that you see the magnitude of destruction, that it's hitting every animal, every person, every tree, everything in the field, that things are being destroyed indiscriminately by this hail. But I also just want you to think not just about, man, this is a bad storm, because if you've lived in the South and you've caught hail, you can say, you know what, hail destroys some stuff. But there feels like there's something bigger going on. It feels like creation is all of a sudden out of control. That on God's command, that for a long time, creation seems to be working in our favor. But then there's these moments when the Lord, by his command, will allow creation to show that even I have mastery over this, and this is a judgment towards you. You don't have to look any farther than reading the book of Genesis, and you get to the story of Noah's ark, and it had never rained. And then all of a sudden, God, who said back in Genesis 1, let the waters above and the waters below be separated, that I might make land, that people could flourish. And all of a sudden he said, I'm not holding it back anymore. And all of a sudden it begins to flood. And this feels like it's a nod to it. It's icy balls of water coming out of the sky, crushing and destroying things. And here's the odd thing to me, because we just read a few verses earlier that those that feared the word of the Lord, they brought their livestock in, they brought their animals in. But how did they find this out if Moses went to Pharaoh? How is it that Pharaoh himself is fine? Like, we don't get a picture of Pharaoh standing on the outside with it, taking his headdress off, saying, "Bring the hail, Lord, I'll take it on, I'm the storm." Like, he didn't say anything like that. So apparently he believes the Lord enough to keep himself inside and to warn a few people, but he doesn't believe the Lord enough to turn his heart around. And then when the destruction comes, he makes this statement, "I have sinned. You're the righteous one. We are the guilty ones. Moses, go to your God. Tell him to turn this back. I'll finally let you go. You don't need to stay any longer." And I just want to warn us that there's a difference between recognition and repentance. That sometimes we play this game of recognizing the chaos that our sin causes. We recognize that it's destroying things and messing things up, and we don't like the pain that inflicts, and that will turn you around for a moment really quick. Some of us have prayed this prayer, "Lord, if you get me out of this, I promise I will never do that again." And as quickly as he is able to say, "Would you remove this from me?" Moses is just as quickly able to respond back, "Hey, the Lord's gonna pull this back. But I just want you to know, you still don't fear him yet." And what's interesting to me is that at no point does Pharaoh say, "No, I'm offended by that. I recognize my sin." He's like, "Oh yeah, whatever. Just make sure it goes away." Yeah. Then we get this weird agricultural aside about the flax and the barley. But I want you to see that even in that, there's this picture of that which is sheltered is protected, and that which comes out, or that which was available and standing in the midst of the hail, was destroyed. That those that took cover were okay, and that things and those that didn't were faced destruction. It's as if the Lord was saying, this principle goes even down into the vegetation, that if you would take cover and heed to my word, there's protection for you. But if you stand on your own strength, that you'll be destroyed. And then just as the Lord said, through Moses, Moses goes out of the city, prays to the Lord, the hail, the thunder, the lightning stop. And Pharaoh's like, "About that." In fact, the text says it in a really specific way. It says that he sinned again and made his heart heavy. And we've talked about this week after week. There are two terms for that. One of the terms, kabed, is this idea of making yourself heavy with guilt. And this is language. This is God has shown in the intensity of his power what he can do. He's seen it, said, "Yes, I recognize that I've sinned," and then made his heart guilty again by just going back to the old pattern. And it says the state of his heart was hard, because as the Lord said, he was not being changed. And then we see the next plague. Verse 1 of chapter 10. Then the Lord said to Moses, "Go to Pharaoh, for I have hardened his heart and the hearts of his officials, so that I may do these miraculous signs of mine among them, and so that you may tell your son and grandson how severely I dealt with the Egyptians, see the language of multiple generations knowing what's happening, and perform miraculous signs among them, and you will know that I am the Lord." So Moses and Aaron went in to Pharaoh and told him, "This is what the Lord, the God of the Hebrews, says. How long will you refuse to humble yourself before me? Let my people go, that they may worship me. But if you refuse to let my people go, then tomorrow I will bring locusts into your territory. They will cover the surface of the land so that no one will be able to see the land. They will eat the remainder left to you that escaped the hail. They will eat every tree you have growing in the fields. They will fill your houses and all your officials' houses and the houses of the Egyptians, something your fathers and grandfathers never saw since the time they occupied the land until today." Then he turned and left Pharaoh's presence. Pharaoh's officials asked him, "How long must this man be a snare to us? Let the men go so that they may worship the Lord their God. Don't you realize yet that Egypt is devastated?" So Moses and Aaron were brought back to Pharaoh. "Go worship the Lord your God," Pharaoh said. "But exactly who will be going?" Moses replied, "We will go with our young and with our old. We will go with our sons and with our daughters, with our flocks and with our herds, because we must hold the Lord's festival." He said to them, The Lord would have to be with you if I would ever let you and your families go. Look out, you're heading for trouble. No, go, just able-bodied men, worship the Lord, since that's what you want. And they were driven from Pharaoh's presence. Now, I want you to see two things really quickly in just this section of text. So Moses, again, and we see this pattern, the first and second plagues in a series start with a warning. We saw a warning before the hail. We're seeing a warning before the locust. He goes in, and even before the locusts come, there's this opportunity for Pharaoh to say something, to change something, to negotiate. And so they walk in and they say that this is what is about to happen. The severity is just going to continue. The magnitude of locusts that are going to invade, you are not going to be able to see the ground. And what little you have left is going to be destroyed. And they start with this phrase from the Lord. And it's interesting because I'm not sure that there's anywhere else in Scripture that the Lord would speak these words, that the Lord would say, how long are we going to do this? That how long language is language that we usually attribute to exasperation. We talked about a few weeks ago, Psalm 13. If you've been struggling with discouragement, then one of the things you can pray is Psalm 13. How long, O Lord? Like usually we, with a short sense of time and not understanding the full magnitude of what's going on, it's easy for us to get frustrated with the pace of things. But it's interesting that the Lord would say through Moses to Pharaoh, how long are we going to play this game, homie? That's not what your Bible says. And then, just a few verses later, his officials walk in and they echo these words. How long, Pharaoh, are we going to do this? We are being destroyed. I don't know what delusions of grandeur you have. Like just a few verses earlier, they were with Pharaoh and it said that their hearts were hardened also. But something happened in them looking what's going on. And now they're saying with the same level of exasperation, how long are we going to do this? This is not working in our favor. You are not Yahweh's equal. Stop doing this. And Pharaoh says, yeah, y'all can go. Who are you taking with you? Now, there is something that's truthful about the question that he's asking, because in that day and age, most of the time it was given to men who were able-bodied to go and worship whatever deity that they worshiped. And so he's exposing something. He's asking a question that makes sense in his mind. But it feels like he has missed the entirety of what these other plagues have been saying. The Lord doesn't just want a portion of his people. The Lord wants all of his people to worship him. The Lord wants all the praise that he's worthy of. He wants all the adoration that he's worthy of. He doesn't want just a little bit or just a section. This is not representative worship, but he wants all of his people to be able to go before him. And Pharaoh's like, that's not going to fly. You guys are up to no good. The Lord must be with you. Why would those words come out of your mouth after seven plagues of the Lord proven? No, he with them. And yet he would say that unless he's here with you, I'm not doing that. And it feels like, all right, apparently we're going to keep doing this. And verse 12 would say this. The Lord then said to Moses, stretch out your hand over the land of Egypt, and the locusts will come up over it and eat every plant in the land, everything that the hail left. And so that agricultural mention of what happened with the flax and the barley also says, hey, there was something left, and that's going to be destroyed now too. So Moses stretched out his staff over the land of Egypt, and the Lord sent an east wind over the land all the day and through the night. By morning, the east wind had brought in the locusts. The locusts went up over the entire land of Egypt and settled on the whole territory of Egypt. Never before had there been such a large number of locusts, and there will never be again. They covered the surface of the whole land so that the land was black, and they consumed all the plants on the ground and all the fruit on the trees that the hail had left. Nothing green was left on the trees or the plants in the field throughout the land of Egypt. Pharaoh urgently sent for Moses and Aaron and said, I've sinned against the Lord your God and against you. Please forgive my sin once more and make an appeal to the Lord your God so that he will just take the death away from me. Moses left Pharaoh's presence and appealed to the Lord. Then the Lord changed the wind to a strong west wind, and it carried off the locusts and blew them into the Red Sea. Not a single locust was left in all the territory of Egypt. But the Lord hardened Pharaoh's heart, and he did not let the Israelites go. And I mentioned before that what we're seeing with the hail feels like this massive picture of creation turning in on itself and being out of control. And it feels like the locusts are just continuing that. That yes, the locusts were in their houses. Yes, the locusts were on the ground and locusts were on them. But the description of what the locusts were doing seems to be very intentional. That all of a sudden that there was no tree left spare, there was no fruit that was still available, that there was nothing green, that all of a sudden it felt like it was this wild wasteland that had lost any chance of causing flourishing for the Egyptians. It almost feels like the Lord's rewinding the clock and saying, hey, let's go back to the beginning. Before I set things in order, this is what it would have been like. And the locusts are making that happen, so much so that Pharaoh's language is, would he remove this death from me? The level of ruin and destruction that's going on, it feels like it's beyond control. This feels like it's like this is can't be bared anymore. I've sinned. Would you forgive my sin? Would you remove this from me? And I don't want to miss the exactness of the language that the wind changed from east to west. And as it blew the locusts, that all the locusts went into the sea and were drowned by the Red Sea. And the language would say there was not one of them left. It's as if this mighty army that was intent on causing destruction was being removed by the Lord into a place of destruction. He was leaving no sign of them left. It's as if it was a preview of coming attractions. And if you flipped forward to when the Egyptian army and the Egyptians decide to go after the Israelites and chase them into the Red Sea, it says that they're covered by the Red Sea and there's not one of them left. This is a measure of God's control over all things. And he continues to display that. And then the language would say, and the Lord allowed his heart to be strong, to be rebellious, to be set in its ways, to expose who Pharaoh is and to show the Lord's power. But over and over again, we've just seen these echoes of judgment. His officials who were with him have turned against him. That this picture of creation falling in on itself, that even though he doesn't know it, this picture of here's the judgment that's coming for you, just like these locusts, you're going to be devoured by the sea. There are these echoes of judgment, and yet it just doesn't feel like Pharaoh is paying attention. I wrote it this way. Neither Pharaoh's officials nor the locusts themselves speak loudly enough to break Pharaoh's opposition to the Lord. If the people who are doing sin with you are like, hey man, we're out, this has gone too far, that's probably a good indicator you shouldn't keep going. Everybody's got that group of friends that are down for whatever, and when those friends stop being down for whatever, like, man, we can't go with you, that might be a good time to change your mind. The fact that there's nothing left, that there's nothing on the trees, nothing in the grass, there's no green left for you, that you've built your life on the flourishing of the Nile and how it's made the basin that you live in green and flourishing compared to the rest of the world, and all of that's been gone in an instant. How to change and say that the Lord's doing something that I ought to recognize. And yet Pharaoh just keeps pressing into the foolishness. And he will not change his ways. Because the Lord is exposing, setting his heart like stone to be what it truly is. And then the ninth plague. Then the Lord said to Moses, notice that there is no warning for Pharaoh here. Stretch out your hand toward heaven, and there'll be darkness over the land of Egypt, a darkness that can be felt. So Moses stretched out his hand toward heaven, and there was thick darkness throughout the land of Egypt for 3 days. One person could not see another, and for 3 days they did not move from where they were. Yet all the Israelites had light where they lived. Pharaoh summoned Moses and said, go worship the Lord. Even your families may go with you. Only your flocks and herds must stay. Can we just have a conversation? Let it go, bro. Like, the continuance to say, I'm gonna let you go, but I'm gonna keep this. Like, sometimes you just need to know that you lost. Apparently he has not reached that point yet. Moses responded, you must also let us have sacrifices and burnt offerings to prepare for the Lord our God. Even our livestock must go with us. Not a hoof will be left behind, because we will take some of them to worship the Lord our God. We will not know what we will use to worship the Lord until we get there. But the Lord hardened Pharaoh's heart, and he was unwilling to let them go. Pharaoh said to them, "Leave me. Make sure you never see my face again, for on the day you see my face, you will die." "As you have said," Moses replied, "I will never see your face again." If all along the way we're seeing this picture of it feels like the Lord's rolling back the clock on creation, what is a more deep indictment of that than the God who said, "Let there be light," saying, "Let there be dark"? Now, I understand, right? Like, we live in the city and we have a bunch of smog, and so therefore when it's dark at night, like, we can't see the stars, and so like we think we know darkness, except for you've got a cell phone where you can turn on your light. But this is the type of darkness that it feels like nobody's lighting a torch to make it better. This is the type of darkness that makes you question if you've gone blind because you can't see. Can you imagine that day that you wake up? And I understand that there are parts of the world like Alaska where during the winter that it's dark for so much of the day that it causes seasonal affect disorder, where people are depressed because they haven't seen and experienced the sun. But this is deeper than that. Because at least there is the moon to rule over the night, as Genesis would say. But there's no light whatsoever, that people can't see people around them. People are asking the question, "Do my eyes work?" Like, the people can't see one another. Like, this isn't one of the situations where, "Oh man, it's dark, nobody's paying attention, I'm gonna steal myself a TV." Like, nobody's doing anything but staying where they are. Because it is so dark that the Lord describes it as a darkness that can be felt. It feels like the darkness is not just a manifestation of the lack of light for the eyes, but lack of light for the world. It feels like something of God's presence has been removed, and that's when the darkness has moved in. And even after 3 days of that, Pharaoh's not willing to let it go. He's not willing to fully let them go. It's as if he needs to clutch on to some level of mastery to say, but at least I still have this. And the Lord has hardened his heart. He set him in his way that it would continue to expose the power and the magnitude of what God's doing. At this point, it feels like the common grace of God has been removed from them, and they are now seeing what it feels like if he were not presiding over all the way that creation works. A few years back, Sky and I had gone to dinner at the house of some elders at the church that we worked at in Dallas. And so it was a Sunday night, we go over, we're gonna have dinner, we finish eating dinner, and like, you're at the house of an elder, so you're expecting this to be like this deeply spiritual moment. And they're like, "Hey, season premiere of Walking Dead's on, you guys wanna watch it with us?" And I was like, I'm not really sure this was gonna go this way, but all right. And so we sit down and we begin to talk about watching it, and we enjoyed the show, they enjoyed the show. I'm sure we had talked about it at some point, so that's why they invited us over to watch it. He was like, "I like it because it reminds me that this is what the world would be like if the Lord removed his common grace. That if he was not making sure that the things that are supposed to normally function like they do, that this is what the world might look like, and it would expose who we really are." And it's interesting to me that it feels like the Lord's moving the common grace is superintending over creation, and yet it exposes who Pharaoh really is, and it's who we thought he was. This foolish man who thinks that he is equal to the task of standing in opposition to God. And even when his people can't see their hands in front of their faces, even when his officials are begging him, "Stop doing this," even when the world around him has gone back to being void and formless, this wild wasteland, he still has the audacity to think that he can make deals with God. The plague of darkness has real and symbolic implications. God's grace is no longer holding back the darkness that exists in Egypt. It's almost as if the Lord's saying, "This is what you've been in all along. I'm just now letting you see it." So what do we do with that? The plagues continue to reveal God's power. All of creation is submitted to his will. The beauty of the distinction, the redemption that the people of God were having. And that's why Goshen seemed to be protected, because it was part of God's redemption and rescue for his people. Goshen doesn't seem to be affected by these plagues, but it's almost as that if Egypt is experiencing decreation, it feels like Goshen is this spot of creation or new creation that exists in contrast to the brokenness that's around them. So when I think about us and I think about our call in the world that we live in, I think we're perfectly placed to be like Goshen in the midst of Egypt. Let me explain. I wrote it this way. We've been perfectly placed by God to be a contrast and a revelation to those who have not known his grace. Like, where you are is not by accident. This week I was having a coffee with a young pastor in the area. We were having our conversation. We decided to sit outside instead of inside because it was warm enough and nice enough that day that it made sense. We're talking about different things. We got to talking about preaching. In the middle of talking about preaching, I asked him a question about music, because the analogy I was going to make is just like you feel music, my hope is that people feel preaching in the same way. There's a lady sitting a few tables over, and I asked him the question, hey, what kind of music do you listen to? And she was like, yeah, what kind of music do you guys listen to? I was like, I didn't know we were all talking about preaching here. And so she was like, do you listen to gospel? Like black gospel? I was like, come on, lady. And so she's like, my dad was a DJ. And so growing up, he had all types of stuff in the house. We listened to Temptations. She's like listing this catalog of stuff that she listened to. And I was like, I didn't know that we were doing this, but I guess we're doing this. And so as the conversation went, she began to tell us about how she used to go to church, but she hasn't been going to church, and how she feels estranged from the people of God, and how she's been dealing with this series of illnesses that hasn't allowed her to be with the people of God. And so at this point, I'm like, okay, we're doing this. And so I finally just said, hey, thank you for sharing all that. What's your name? We exchanged names. And then I said, hey, can me and my friend come over and pray for you? And so now in the middle of this restaurant, like we're outside of this restaurant, we're standing there praying for this woman, laying hands on her, praying that the Lord would heal. Like this moment. And then a dear sister from our church comes out and was like, hey, that's my pastor. You should come to my church. Like this becomes this moment, right, going on. And I just want you to recognize that we're perfectly placed for that. If we had chosen to go where I would normally go for coffee, we wouldn't have encountered that lady. If we had gone on Wednesday instead of Tuesday, we wouldn't have encountered that lady. If I had said, well, I mean, I got a hard stop at 9 o'clock because I got to be at staff meeting, we would never have that conversation with that lady. If we had decided to sit inside instead of outside. And so it's like all of these things working together in the plan of the Lord and having a conversation, and we'd been talking for an hour, and I said the word music and she heard it and it drew her in as if we were this contrast because she'd been listening to the conversation. These two guys, I was going to say these two young men, one of us young, one of us slightly less young. We're showing something about the character of God. And at the end, we're praying for this woman publicly, boldly asking the Lord to heal her of the series of illnesses, that you and I have been perfectly placed to be that type of revelation of who God is, but also a contrast to the darkness of the world. You and I get to be Goshen. This is why when I talk with you about our vision, about this call with the Lord's help, with our efforts fully dependent on the Lord to be this army of centered leaders multiplied to bring kingdom flourishing into grace deserts. The reason that I'm confident about that is that you have been perfectly placed to be that. So if you are an educator in the public school system, we are not looking down our nose at you saying we wish you were more holy and went somewhere else. You have been perfectly placed to be the voice and the character of God like Goshen in the midst of the darkness of the school classroom. That you live in the neighborhood that you live in, not because that's what you could afford and that's the only place that you can get in, but you're neighbors to those people because you have the opportunity to be the type of gospel-centered leader that brings light in the midst of darkness that they can feel. Amen. That you get to be that parent that gets to be part of your kid's team, and your kid may be awful at that sport and you may only be there to pass out oranges and to say good job when they're not doing a good job, but you're also there to be the type of gospel-centered leader that brings light into darkness, that brings flourishing into wastelands, that you and I have been perfectly placed for this. And sometimes you don't even know what's going to be the thing that opens the door. Sometimes it's not the beauty of your strength. Sometimes it's the authenticity of your fumbling that the Lord will use to have somebody say, but you look different than the rest of the world. Instead of playing the recognition game, you actually repented of the way that you did this wrong. I just want to invite you and encourage you that the Lord is calling you to be a piece of new creation in the midst of what feels like decreation, to be light in the midst of darkness, to be flourishing in the midst of a wasteland, that the Lord is accomplishing his purposes and showing his power, and you and I might be the most resounding testimony to that. And we're just called to play our part. Let me pray for us. So Father, thank you. Thank you for these men and women whom you've perfectly placed. Acts would say that you would set the boundaries of our dwelling and allot the periods in which we live so that those that are groping around in the darkness trying to find you might actually be able to. Would you use us in that way? And for some of us, that call is immensely local. And for others, there are points on the map, places like the family going to South Asia, saying, Lord, we see the trauma and the darkness that's there. We want to raise up people to be the light. There are others that are called to live and be that way. There are others that are called to be the faithful voice in the room of engineers as they're thinking through how to build the next technology to improve cars or rockets or something in between. Like there's that clear call. And so, Lord, would you help us to see that while you are at work exposing the brokenness of creation, that you've given us the opportunity to be Goshen. Where your presence is, where your power is, that's Goshen. And so even when we leave this place, you are empowering us to be the type of light amongst darkness that we get to see in this text. Would you help us to be enduring and faithful and patient and long-suffering, that you might make your name known throughout the earth for generation upon generation until you return again. It's in your matchless name I pray. Amen.
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1: 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Thanks for listening.

Good evening from Pilgrim Radio. I'm Spencer Dahlke. We've got more music ahead to close out this hour. As we look forward to our next programs, Reader's Choice at 9 p.m. Pacific Time and His People at 9:30. Stick with us as we interview later that hour Dominic Mendoza, applying biblical principles to his work as a public defender. So stick with us for his story shortly. As we turn next to Kate Thompson singing Arms of Jesus.

You yourselves have been taught by God to love one another. Jesus said, "This is my commandment, that you love one another as I have loved you." Tune in to Pilgrim Radio Daily to learn the love God has for us. Through the sermons, music, interviews, and Bible readings, we're keeping you informed spiritually in the message and the music. 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

of faith, but you were with them in the fire, and they walked out the next day. And Daniel met a lion because he chose to pray, but you shut the mouth of that lion, and he walked out the next day.

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1: 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Currently, we're working our way through J.C. Ryle's Holiness. John Charles Ryle served for almost 40 years as a minister of the gospel before being appointed as the first bishop of Liverpool in the year 1880. This is a collection of his sermons on the subject of holiness. We pick up now where we left off last time. In this series, he was talking about assurance at the time of passing. Assurance will enable a believer to meet a violent and painful death without fear, as Stephen did in the beginning of Christ's church in the book of Acts. And as Cranmer, Ridley, Hooper, Latimer, Rogers, and Taylor did in our own land. It will bring to his heart the texts, "Be not afraid of them which can kill the body, and after that have no more that they can do." That's Luke 12:4. And then this from Acts chapter 7, verse 59. "Lord Jesus, receive my spirit." Assurance will support a man in pain and sickness, make all his bed and smooth down his dying pillow. It will enable him to say, "If my earthly house fail, I have a building of God. I desire to depart and be with Christ. My flesh and my heart may fail, but God is the strength of my heart and my portion forever." The strong consolation which assurance can give in the hour of death is a point of great importance. We may depend on it. We shall never think assurance so precious as when our turn comes to die. In that awful hour, there are few believers who do not find out the value and privilege of an assured hope, whatever they may have thought about it during their lives. General hopes and trusts are all very well to live upon while the sun shines and the body is strong. But when we come to die, we shall want to be able to say, "I know and I feel the river of death is a cold stream, and we have to cross it alone. No earthly friend can help us. The last enemy, the king of terrors, is a strong foe when our souls are departing. There is no cordial like the strong wine of assurance." There is a beautiful expression in the prayer book service for the visitation of the sick. This is it. "The Almighty Lord, who is a most strong tower, is all them that put their trust in him. Be now and evermore thy defense, and make thee know and feel that there is none other name under heaven through whom thou mayest receive health and salvation, but only the name of our Lord Jesus Christ." The compilers of that service showed great wisdom there. They saw that when the eyes grow dim and the heart grows faint, and the spirit is on the eve of departing, there must then be knowing and feeling what Christ has done for us, or else there cannot be complete or perfect peace. Let us remember, for another thing, that assurance is to be desired because it tends to make a Christian an active working Christian. None, generally speaking, do so much for Christ on earth as those who enjoy the fullest confidence of a free entrance into heaven, and trust not in their own works, but in the finished work of Christ. That sounds wonderful, I dare say, but it is true. A believer who lacks an assured hope will spend much of his time in inward searchings of heart about his own state. Like a nervous hypochondriac, he will be full of his own ailments, his own doubtings and questionings, his own conflicts and corruptions. In short, you will often find he is so taken up with his internal warfare that he has little leisure for other things and little time to work for God. But a believer who has, like Paul, an assured hope is free from these harassing distractions. He does not vex his soul with doubts about his own pardon and acceptance. He looks at the everlasting covenant sealed with blood, at the finished work and never broken word of his Lord and Savior, and therefore counts his salvation a settled thing, and thus he is able to give an undivided attention to the work of the Lord, and so, in the long run, to do more. Take for an illustration of this two English immigrants, and suppose them set down side by side in New Zealand or Australia. Give each of them a piece of land to clear and cultivate. Let the portions allotted to them be the same, both in quantity and quality. Secure that land to them by every needful legal instrument, and let it be conveyed as freehold to them and theirs forever. Let the conveyance be publicly registered, and the property made sure to them by every deed and security that man's ingenuity can devise. Suppose, then, that one of them shall set to work to clear his land and bring it into cultivation, and labor at it day after day without intermission or cessation. Suppose, in the meanwhile, that the other shall be continually leaving his work and going repeatedly to the public registry to ask whether the land really is his own, whether there is not some mistake, whether, after all, there is not some flaw in the legal instruments which conveyed it to him. The one shall never doubt his title, but just work diligently on. The other shall hardly ever feel sure of his title, and spend half his time in going to Sydney or Melbourne or Auckland, with needless inquiries about it. Which now of these two men will have made most progress in a year's time? Who will have done the most for his land, got the greatest breadth of soil under tillage, have the best crops to show, be altogether the most prosperous? Anyone of common sense can answer that question. I need not supply an answer. There can only be one reply. Undivided attention will always attain the greatest success. It is much the same in the matter of our title to mansions in the skies. None will do so much for the Lord who bought him as the believer who sees his title clear and is not distracted by unbelieving doubts, questionings, and hesitations. The joy of the Lord will be that man's strength. Restore unto me, says David, the joy of thy salvation. Then will I teach transgressors thy ways. Psalm 51:12. Never were there such working Christians as the apostles. They seemed to live to labor. Christ's work was truly their meat and drink. They counted not their lives dear to themselves. They spent and were spent. They laid down ease, health, worldly comfort at the foot of the cross. And one grand cause of this, I believe, was their assured hope. They were men who could say, we know that we are of God, and the whole world lies in wickedness. Let us remember, for another thing, that assurance is to be desired, because it tends to make a Christian a decided Christian. Indecision and doubt about our own state in God's sight is a grievous evil and the mother of many evils. It often produces a wavering and unstable walk in following the Lord. Assurance helps to cut many a knot and to make the path of Christian duty clear and plain. Many of whom we feel hopes that they are God's children and have true grace, however weak, are continually perplexed with doubts on points of practice. Should we do such and such a thing? Shall we give up this family custom? Ought we to go into that company? How shall we draw the line about visiting? What is to be the measure of our dressing and our entertainments? Are we never under any circumstances to dance, never to touch a card, never to attend parties of pleasure? These are a kind of questions which seem to give them constant trouble. And often, very often, the simple root of their perplexity is that they do not feel assured they are themselves children of God. They have not yet settled the point which side of the gate they are on. They do not know whether they are inside the ark or not. That a child of God ought to act in a certain decided way, they quite feel. But the grand question is, are they children of God themselves? If they only felt they were so, they would go straight forward and take a decided line. But not feeling sure about it, their conscience is forever hesitating and coming to a deadlock. The devil whispers, "Perhaps, after all, you're only a hypocrite. What right have you to take a decided course? Wait till you are really a Christian." And this whisper too often turns the scale and leads on to some miserable compromise or wretched conformity to the world. I believe we have here one chief reason why so many in this day are inconsistent, trimming, unsatisfactory, and half-hearted in their conduct about the world. Their faith fails. They feel no assurance that they are Christ's, and so feel a hesitancy about breaking with the world. They shrink from laying aside all the ways of the old man because they are not quite confident they have put on the new. In short, I have little doubt that one secret cause of halting between two opinions is want of assurance. When people can say decidedly, "The Lord, He is the God," their course becomes very clear. It's from 1 Kings 18, verse 39. Let us remember, finally, that assurance is to be desired because it tends to make the holiest Christians. This, too, sounds wonderful and strange, and yet it is true. It is one of the paradoxes of the gospel, contrary at first sight to reason and common sense, and yet it is a fact. Cardinal Bellarmine was seldom more wide of the truth than when he said, quoting him, "Assurance tends to carelessness and sloth. He that is freely forgiven by Christ will always do much for Christ's glory, and he that enjoys the fullest assurance of this forgiveness will ordinarily keep up the closest walk with God. It is a faithful saying and worthy to be remembered by all believers. He that has this hope in him purifies himself, even as he is pure. A hope that does not purify is a mockery, a delusion, and a snare. None are so likely to maintain a watchful guard over their own hearts and lives as those who know the comfort of living in close communion with God. They feel their privilege and will fear losing it. They will dread falling from the high estate and marring their own comforts by bringing clouds between themselves and Christ. He that goes on a journey with little money about him takes little thought of danger and cares little how late he travels. He, on the contrary, that carries gold and jewels will be a cautious traveler. He will look well to his roads, his lodgings, and his company, and run no risks. It is an old saying, however unscientific it may be, that the fixed stars are those which tremble most. The man that most fully enjoys the light of God's reconciled countenance will be a man tremblingly afraid of losing its blessed consolations and jealously fearful of doing anything to grieve the Holy Ghost. I commend these 4 points to the serious consideration of all professing Christians. Would you like to feel the everlasting arms around you and to hear the voice of Jesus daily drawing nigh to your soul and saying, I am thy salvation? Would you like to be a useful laborer in the vineyard in your day and generation? Would you be known of all men as a bold, firm, decided, single-eyed, uncompromising follower of Jesus Christ? Would you be eminently spiritually minded and holy? I doubt not some readers will say, these are the very things our hearts desire. We long for them. We pant after them, but they seem far from us. Now, has it never struck you that your neglect of assurance may possibly be the main secret of all your failures? That the low measure of faith which satisfies you may be the cause of your low degree of peace? Can you think it a strange thing that your graces are faint and languishing when faith, the root and mother of them all, is allowed to remain feeble and weak? Take my advice this day, son. Seek an increase of faith. Seek an assured hope of salvation like the Apostle Paul's. Seek to obtain a simple, childlike confidence in God's promises. Seek to be able to say with Paul, I know whom I have believed. I am persuaded that he is mine and I am his. You have very likely tried other ways and methods and completely failed. Change your plan. Go upon another tack. Lay aside your doubts. Lean more entirely on the Lord's arm. Begin with implicit trusting. Cast aside your faithless backwardness to take the Lord at his word. Come and roll yourself, your soul, and your sins upon your gracious Savior. Begin with simple believing, and all other things shall be soon added to you. Now, there are some probable causes why an assured hope is so seldom attained. I come now to the last thing of which I spoke. I promised to point out some probable causes why an assured hope is so seldom attained. I will do it very shortly. This is a very serious question and ought to raise in all of us great searchings of heart. Few, certainly of Christ's people, seem to reach up to this blessed spirit of assurance. Many comparatively believe, but few are persuaded. Many comparatively have saving faith, but few that glorious confidence which shines forth in the language of St. Paul. That such is the case, I think we must all allow. Now, why is this so? Why is a thing which two apostles have strongly enjoined us to seek after, a thing of which few believers have any experiential knowledge of in these latter days? Why is an assured hope so rare? I desire to offer a few suggestions on this point, and with all humility, I know that many have never attained assurance, at whose feet I would gladly sit both in earth and heaven. Perhaps the Lord sees something in the natural temperament of some of his children which makes assurance not good for them. Perhaps, in order to be kept in spiritual health, they need to be kept very low. Only God knows. Still, after every allowance, I fear there are many believers without an assured hope, whose case may too often be explained by causes such as these. One of the most common, I suspect, is a defective view of the doctrine of justification. I am inclined to think that justification and sanctification are insensibly confused together in the minds of many believers. They receive the gospel truth that there must be something done in us as well as something done for us if we are true members of Christ. And so far they are right. But then, without being aware of it, perhaps they seem to imbibe the idea that their justification is in some degree affected by something within themselves. They do not clearly see that Christ's work, not their own work, either in whole or in part, either directly or indirectly, is the only ground of our acceptance with God. That justification is a thing entirely outside of us, for which nothing whatever is needful on our part but simple faith, and that the weakest believer is as fully and completely justified as the strongest. Many appear to forget that we are saved and justified as sinners and only sinners, and that we never can attain to anything higher if we live to the age of Methuselah. Redeemed sinners, justified sinners, and renewed sinners, doubtless we must be. But sinners, sinners, sinners, we shall always be to the very last. They do not seem to comprehend that there is a wide difference between our justification and our sanctification. Our justification is a perfect, complete, finished work, and admits of no degrees. Our sanctification is imperfect and incomplete, and will be so to the last hour of our lives. They appear to expect that a believer may at some period of his life be in a measure free from corruption, and attain to a kind of inward perfection, and not finding this angelic state of things in their own hearts, they at once conclude there must be something very wrong in their state. And so they go mourning all their days, oppressed with fears that they have no part or lot in Christ, and refusing to be comforted. Let us then weigh this point well. If any believing soul desires assurance and has not got it, let him ask himself, first of all, if he is quite sure he is sound in the faith, if he knows how to distinguish things that differ, and if his eyes are thoroughly clear in the matter of justification. He must know what it is simply to believe and to be justified by faith before he can expect to feel assured. In this matter, as well as in many others, the old Galatian heresy is the most fertile source of error, both in doctrine and in practice. People ought to seek clearer views of Christ and what Christ has done for them. Happy is that man who really understands justification by faith without the deeds of the law. Another common cause of the absence of assurance is slothfulness about growth in grace. I suspect many true believers hold dangerous and unscriptural views on this point. I do not, of course, mean intentionally, but they do hold them. Many appear to think that once converted, they have little more to attend to, and that a state of salvation is a kind of easy chair in which they may just sit still, lie back, and be happy. They seem to fancy that grace is given them that they may enjoy it, and they forget that it is given like a talent to be used, employed, and improved. Such persons lose sight of the many direct injunctions to increase, to grow, to abound more and more, to add to our faith and the like. And in this little doing condition, this sitting still state of mind, I never marvel that they miss assurance. I believe it ought to be our continual aim and desire to go forward and our watchword on every returning birthday and at the beginning of every year should be more and more. More knowledge, more faith, more obedience, more love. If we have brought forth 30-fold, we should seek to bring forth 60. And if we have brought forth 60, we should strive to bring forth 100. The will of the Lord is our sanctification, and it ought to be our will too. One thing, at all events we may depend upon, there is an inseparable connection between diligence and assurance. Give diligence, says Peter, to make your calling and election sure. It's in 2 Peter 1, verse 10. And then Paul says, we desire that every one of you do show the same diligence to the full assurance of hope unto the end. Hebrews 6:11. The soul of the diligent, says Solomon, shall be made fat. There is such truth in the old maxim of the Puritans. Faith of adherence comes by hearing, but faith of assurance comes not without doing. Is any reader of this paper one of those who desire assurance but have not got it? Mark my words, you will never get it without diligence. However much you may desire it, there are no gains without pains in spiritual things, any more than in temporal. The soul of the sluggard desires and has nothing. Another common cause of a want of assurance is an inconsistent walk in life. Now, with grief and sorrow, I feel constrained to say that I fear nothing more frequently prevents men attaining an assured hope than this. The stream of professing Christianity in this day is far wider than it formerly was, and I am afraid we must admit at the same time it is much less deep. It's thinner. Inconsistency of life is utterly destructive of peace of conscience. The two things are incompatible. They cannot and they will not go together. If you'll have your besetting sins and cannot make up your minds to give them up, if you will shrink from cutting off the right hand and plucking out the right eye when occasion requires it, I will engage, you will have no assurance. A vacillating walk, a backwardness to take a bold and decided line, a readiness to conform to the world, a hesitating witness for Christ, a lingering tone of religion, a clinching from a high standard of holiness and spiritual life. All these make up a sure receipt for bringing a blight upon the garden of your soul. It is vain to suppose you will feel assured and persuaded of your own pardon and acceptance with God unless you count all God's commandments concerning all things to be right, and hate every sin, whether great or small. One Achan allowed in the camp of your heart will weaken your hands and lay your consolations low in the dust. You must be daily sowing to the Spirit if you are to reap the witness of the Spirit. You will not find and feel that all the Lord's ways are ways of pleasantness unless you labor in all your ways to please the Lord. I bless God that our salvation in no wise depends on our own works. By grace we are saved, not by works of righteousness, through faith, without the deeds of the law. But I never would have any believer for a moment forget that our sense of salvation depends much on the manner of our living. Inconsistency will dim our eyes and bring clouds between us and the sun. The sun is the same behind the clouds, but you will not be able to see its brightness or enjoy its warmth, and your soul will be gloomy and cold. It is in the path of well-doing that the dayspring of assurance will visit you and shine down upon your heart. The secret of the Lord, says David, is with them that fear him, and he will show them his covenant. That's Psalm 25, verse 14. Great peace have they which love thy law, and nothing shall offend them. If we walk in the light as he is in the light, we have fellowship one with another. And that brings to a conclusion this segment of reading, the book titled Holiness by J.C. Ryle, our current selection. We're on installment number 16. They were first published in 1879. Till next time, then, thank you for listening, and may the Lord be with you.
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0: Today on Pilgrim Radio's His People, Dominic Mendoza, applying biblical principles to the work of a public defender.
1: James has the admonition for us not to be quick to anger. And I think some of that can be a guard against our proclivity to not think straight or be a little bit disoriented by our anger and making judgments. So due process, I think, is really meant to slow the process of accusation all the way to judgment down. Because over time, it's proven that when we're really quick to accusation, getting to judgment, we're prone to make mistakes.
0: Dominic Mendoza, next. Dominic Mendoza says the work of a public defender can solicit responses from "how can you defend those people?" to "it's great you get to defend innocent people." He's written the piece "Applying Biblical Principles as a Public Defender" for the Gospel Coalition. He's with us to give some insight into this challenging job, as well as how to navigate it as a Christian. Mr. Mendoza, how did God lead you into your work as a public defender?
1: Certainly. So I think I always wanted to be a lawyer, even when I was growing up. And so it started very young, that sort of itch, but it probably started a little atypically for me. I think it started with TV and movies for me. That was always the most interesting thing on TV. If I thought I was going to be, you know, Tom Cruise in A Few Good Men, or Richard Gere, or Matlock, Perry Mason, someone like that.
2: Yep.
1: So I was always kind of interested in the courtroom, the competitive aspect of it. But as I grew up, I noticed that just kind of the environment I grew up in South Phoenix, there was a lot of family, friends, people who I was familiar with who were, you know, on the wrong side of the criminal justice system. And so as I was pursuing law in my studies, there was an affinity and a draw towards, well, maybe I want to be, you know, advocating and representing folks who are, you know, in tough circumstances. Then came kind of becoming a Christian. And when I became a Christian, somewhere in, like, it's not a sort of set moment for me, but somewhere in the college law school range, it was clear to me that there were natural affinities between the gospel and advocating on behalf of criminal defendants. And so it seemed to me just a natural fit. And it kind of confirmed for me that that was the direction I wanted to go in. And so in law school, I was doing all of the internships and externships and studies I could that the law school offered, leading me in the direction of indigent defense. And then I did a clerkship for a couple of years with a federal judge with the long-term goal of becoming the best sort of lawyer I could be in the long run, so that I could use my skills, hopefully, to advocate for the needy.
0: But of course, the common perception, and you address this in your piece, that public defenders are often called to defend people who actually have committed the crime they're charged with. From your perspective, is that often the case? And secondarily, is it difficult to put forth their legal defense when you have a sense that they did this particular crime?
1: I think oftentimes the starting point for my cases is that I am representing someone who I can be pretty confident has done something immoral. And, you know, you almost put yourself in the situation of the case and you're thinking, well, I probably would have handled that situation differently. But that's not always the heart of the matter, because there are criminal charges. And so the starting point for the actual criminal case is not whether someone has done something immoral or unsavory, but whether they're actually guilty of the charges that the state has brought against them. When I'm thinking through that, I'm not always as confident just from looking at the case at the outset that this person is guilty of each and everything that they're formally accused of. As far as a charge, that takes time, that takes process. And I do have to suspend judgment and review all the evidence and before I'm coming to, you know, a conclusion about whether I think they're guilty or not. And then ultimately, too, the way that our system is set up is it's not a judgment that I'm going to be the one ultimately rendering. It's going to be either a judge, if there's a bench trial, or the community who, after they've heard all the evidence, is going to be deciding whether they unanimously think the person's guilty of the charges or not. is that difficult, that process?
2: Yeah,
1: absolutely. And suspending judgment, especially at the outset, is important too, because sometimes someone's charged with, my clients are charged with things that even the name of the charge is, takes you aback a little bit.
2: Yeah.
1: And you can fathom someone putting themselves in a situation where that kind of accusation is being brought against them. And oftentimes I don't have any evidence. I just have a charge. And so it does take some patience, maybe even some supernatural patience, to be able to suspend judgment and begin to dig into the evidence before kind of me rendering a verdict on how I think the case is going to turn out.
2: And it is interesting. At the beginning, you mentioned the role of television and movies and so on in sort of shaping your perceptions of even the work of the public defender, and probably is that way for a lot of people. Some people may have sort of at least a very introductory or vague sense of what goes on. But from your perspective, can you tell us why what you do, a public defender, defending people accused of crimes, is critical in our system of justice?
1: I think it's critical because people matter. People matter to God. And I think we've seen it over and over. It's like the story of Joseph comes to mind. He's, he's accused by Potiphar's wife of a false accusation. And then we see the consequences for Joseph that ultimately, his brothers and Potiphar's wife and all sorts of people mean it for evil against him. God ultimately means it for good. But Joseph went through a lot of unwarranted suffering because of a false accusation. Now, many, many, many accusations are not false. Many accusations are true. And because the consequences of accusations are so serious, and because justice is so prized by God, I think it's really, really important that we get accusations right, before we're rendering a final judgment. And it has long-term consequences for people's lives. It has long-term consequences ultimately for people's souls. So I don't think we want to be cavalier with the way we treat accusations interpersonally. I mean, even in marriage, we see that. I think we don't want to be cavalier with making accusations against our spouse. We see consequences in that, but yeah. On a societal level, community level, it's a big thing to make an accusation against someone. So we want to be, disciplined in evaluating those accusations.
2: And certainly, and I think you alluded to this, that in our system of justice, the two sides present their best case, and having those two opposing sides is supposed to, at least theoretically, be the best way in coming to the truth.
1: Yeah, so it almost reminds me of the proverb concerning iron sharpening iron, and it's that adversarial process that our criminal justice system requires almost seems to be a refining of the accusation. If it falls away after it's tested, after it's refined, then, it ought to have fallen away. But if it ultimately stands the test of that refining process, then, we'll get to a just verdict.
2: And on the other hand, and you read about this too in your piece, Applying Biblical Principles as a Public Defender, and you referred to it earlier. I'm wondering, to what extent do you find yourself defending the wrongly accused, people maybe who are poor, as you were talking about, that kind of motivated you to go into this line of work, or have other issues making it hard for them to defend themselves, maybe mental illness, et cetera?
1: As far as the wrongfully accused, there have been certainly cases where this is just a flat-out mistaken identity, doesn't look like my client was involved in the case at all, or they just have a really strong legitimate defense, like a self-defense claim where, they're accused of something really serious, but under the circumstances, their actions look justified. That happens. It's not super often, yeah. But what the wrongful accusation situation usually comes up more often as is situations where I think someone's overcharged, and how common a practice is, that is hard for me to say, especially in different jurisdictions, but it does seem to happen in Arizona somewhat. And it's aggravated by the reality that in Arizona, the sentencing scheme is really harsh. Hmm. And so it can be a big disincentive for people to do that testing process through a trial, because if they lose, the consequences are steep. as far as, you know, people in dire circumstances, poverty, mental illness, that's probably nearly 100%. Especially when I was working in Phoenix as a public defender, it seemed like probably 75% of my clients were just legitimately homeless. And probably an even higher proportion of my clients seemed to be under the influence or in the grips of drug addiction. And so that naturally lended itself to people being in really, really, you know, a bad way.
2: Well, my guest today on His People is Mr. Dominic Mendoza. And as I mentioned, he has written the Gospel Coalition piece, Applying Biblical Principles as a Public Defender. And Mr. Mendoza, you write in your piece that people perhaps at times ask you, how can you defend people that it seems have done crimes? And you answer, well, the gospel helps. And I'm wondering, how does the gospel help in that way?
1: I think the starting point of the gospel post-fall is that people are guilty. And I think we see it early on with Eve and then really quickly thereafter with Cain as well. The starting point, I think, of God's response to our wrongdoing is our guilt. And so with that being the starting point for God and then for Christians wanting to do justice the way God does it, I think that has to be our starting point as well, meaning a person's status as a wrongdoer doesn't end the analysis of what we do in response. It didn't end the, you know, it didn't short circuit God's response. He, you know, gets to work through all his redemptive action, you know, culminated in Jesus's work on our behalf on the cross. But I think it's got to start the process of us responding in a constructive way to wrongdoing as well for people who, you know, we're even just starting with an accusation, so we don't even have confirmation yet that the person is truly a moral wrongdoer. But then once we do have some strong indication or confirmation after a verdict or after a guilty plea that the person is a moral wrongdoer, I think the gospel stresses that we need to be moving towards these people who are wrongdoers. We need to be doing so constructively.
2: And of course, we, as you say, we're all wrongdoers. We're all sinful in one sense, in God's eyes, and so we need an advocate. And of course, that advocate is Jesus, as we know.
1: Absolutely, and I also think the protective mark that God puts on Cain after he murders Abel, that always comes to mind too. And I'm thinking about my work and just ruminating on, well, what am I doing here? It is that, you know, I think it's a protective, redemptive mark. It's also an acknowledgement of his wrongdoing, but I think it at least provided the possibility that Cain could move forward from that moment and potentially, you know, have an avenue to have reconciliation with God. And that's really what I'm hoping for my clients as well as all the other actors in the criminal justice system.
2: Hoping that they'll find that reconciliation with God through Christ, through faith in him.
1: Absolutely.
2: Now, we were talking about this before we started the interview. In your piece, you reference attorney Matthew Martins. He's actually been a guest on this program, too. And he wrote a book called Reforming Criminal Justice. And he says Christians should be neighbors to those in need, of course. And he identifies several biblical principles, which you also subscribe to or embrace, which guide love in a criminal justice context. And perhaps for some people, thinking of love and criminal justice, they don't necessarily go together, but they are accuracy, due process, accountability, impartiality, and proportionality. You explain them so well and so concisely. I'm wondering if I could ask you about each of those and how they apply as a public defender. Accuracy?
1: Foremost, I think it means making sure that my work is dealing in accusations. The only reason I'm having conversations with my clients is because they've been accused of serious stuff. And I only handle felony cases. In Arizona, there's a sort of a range of felony charges all the way up to murder, all the way down to less serious stuff, like maybe possession of drug paraphernalia. But the only reason I'm representing anyone is because there's been a serious felony level accusation made against someone. And, you know, the judge is repeatedly reiterating to my clients throughout the process, hey, if you're convicted of this, it's going to have serious consequences for your life. Given that there are serious consequences for my client at stake. And then also, if the accusation is true, there's really serious consequences for any victims or the community at large. If they're missing out on justice, accuracy just means we need to be taking these accusations seriously and testing them and getting to the bottom of the question is whether this accusation is true or not. It really matters whether it's true or not.
2: So obviously you're trying to guard against wrongful convictions. And of course, we think of things, there's like the Innocence Project, there's also Centurion Ministries, there's organizations that work to try to free people that have been wrongly convicted. How common do you think that is, that people in prison now are wrongly convicted?
1: It's hard to say, but, you know, actually Matthew Martins in his Reforming Criminal Justice book has a really sort of sad section in the book about how prominent they are in capital cases. So this is just a small subset of the larger caseload, if that's kind of an apt term, mm-hmm. for all the American criminal justice system. And there's an unconscionable number of wrongful convictions, demonstrably wrong convictions in just that small subset. And so, you know, in cases where there's lower stakes because the death penalty is not in play, which I'm not handling any capital cases, and that's the vast majority of cases where the death penalty is not in play. I wonder if because the stakes aren't so high, maybe people generally, for obvious reasons, treat those cases with a greater laxity.

0: a process that produces accurate judgments. That means, you know, being appraised of what the charges are, being given the right to an attorney, being given the right to a jury who hears the case. It even involves sort of what evidence might come into a jury trial, and or what evidence that the police or prosecutors have that might need to be shared with the defense. It is just a blanket sort of term for all the things that are meant to preserve and enable accurate judgments. I think it's really important because the temptation can be strong at the outset of an accusation to render judgment right away. You know, the Proverbs often talk about not being quick to anger.
1: Yeah.
0: Certainly James has the admonition for us not to be quick to anger. And I think some of that can be a guard against our proclivity to not think straight or be a little bit disoriented by our anger in making judgments. So due process, I think, is really meant to slow the process of accusation all the way to judgment down, because over time it's proven that when we're very quick to accusation, getting to judgment, we're prone to make mistakes.
1: And I think you said it, even God, in the case of Adam and Eve, in one sense, he followed a due process.
0: Right. Yeah. He hears them out before rendering the judgment.
1: The next of these principles that help to guide what you do and that were kind of laid down in Matthew Martin's book, Reforming Criminal Justice, is accountability, accountability for wrongdoing. And you touch on the subject of difficult circumstances. Even if they might have inclined people to wrongdoing, there's still, at some point, there is accountability, even though there may be, people may have been victimized themselves previously. There may be mental illness or what have you. But can you talk about accountability?
0: This is the one that is personally so hard to sort through, where the, you know, what a true judgment ought to look like. Because in so many of my cases, I've got a client, in the most serious cases, being accused and maybe even guilty of doing some tragic, destructive act. And the more you get to know the client, the more you get to know their story, you're also hearing not just that they are perpetrator, but that they're victim historically of tragic, destructive, long-lasting, you know, horrors. And the criminal justice system, I don't think, always does a good job of taking into account all those inputs, accounting for all those, I use the term, like, yesterdays that went into today's actions. There might not be a totally effective way of doing that in the context of our criminal justice system. But I do think it's something that's worth paying attention to. And I know that at the end of history, God is going to account for everything. There's not going to be any injustice left in heaven. All those things, all those bad things that have happened to my clients historically, they're going to be accounted for either by the perpetrator or on the cross. But that's true for my client's actions as well. Everything my client has actually done is going to be either paid for by him or her, or it's going to be paid for by Jesus. You know, it's not always clear to me what a true judgment actually looks like in a given case, but I do take some comfort in knowing that true judgment is coming eventually.
1: Another important, just a couple more important principle here, is that of impartiality. And I'm wondering, what does that look like? I mean, ideally, what is it supposed to look like in the criminal justice system? And also, we hear it so often, and of course, from where you sit, you're going to be in a better position to, I think, to determine or to have a judgment on this. Is the system, in some ways, prejudiced against certain people?
0: I just think it's subtle. I think we're sort of not as pristine in our judgments as we like to think we are. We do this all the time in just casual circumstances where we prejudge people. You know, I don't know how familiar people are with the Harry Potter series, but some authors have made really good points about, you know, one of the professors in Harry Potter, Severus Snape, and we think he's the bad guy the whole series, and then it turns out at the end he's actually the good guy. Hmm. We misjudge on the basis of appearance all the time. We sometimes misjudge God on the basis of the way things seem according to our initial perspective, but then later

0: hopefully we're coming to our senses and realizing, oh God, I was actually in the right all along. Now, I don't certainly mean that my clients are going to very often be vindicated in their actions, but at the outset, some of the things that I think are working against them in the handling of their cases is they kind of might come to court shabbily dressed. They might appear to be under the influence or in the throes of addiction still. Those things don't help their case get funneled through the system with maybe all the care that it needs to. And then certainly our country has a history of just racial dynamics affecting the way people get treated in the criminal justice system. Given how grave some of those historical injustices are, I would expect there to still be some carryover into how cases get handled now.
1: And then finally, proportionality. I think to sort of summarize that, the punishment must correspond to the seriousness of the crime. Is that right? And if you can talk about how that guides you and maybe what linkage there is to scripture, to the Christian faith.
0: Yeah, so Martin's, I think, does a phenomenal job of addressing this in his book too. And as I was mentioning earlier, in Arizona in particular, some of the sentences are really harsh, especially if there's any felony criminal history for a defendant. And so we can have situations where there's not much nuance in the judgment of a case if there's criminal history. So in some even simple drug possession cases, there can be situations where, you know, someone possessing a very, very small amount of drugs who is going through the throes of addiction, if they vindicate their right to a trial, can be facing 15 years in prison. You know, sometimes those, when I tell people about those types of possibilities and even sometimes those verdicts that actually do happen, it kind of shocks the conscience a little bit. And we're thinking, and people are thinking, you know, that doesn't seem right. That doesn't seem just in light of what the actual action was. As far as the, you know, biblical ties, I think Jonathan Edwards does a really good job of explaining sort of throughout his writings of how there's, you know, in the end, there's no injustice with God's judgments. He's taking into account all the mitigating circumstances of people's lives. He's not overcharging. He's not sentencing more harshly than he ought to. And I think we would be well served if we tried to replicate that in our own judgments.
1: And toward the end of your piece, you talk about reconciliation and looking toward reconciliation. Of course, we think the scripture tells us that believers have been given the ministry of reconciliation. And I'm wondering what that looks like in what it is that you do.
0: A lot of what I try to do when I'm either talking to a prosecutor about how a case might get resolved or arguing before a judge about what I think a sentence should look like in a given case is that aspect of I think the gospel, the possibility of redemption and restoration. And I love when I get the opportunity to try to encourage a prosecutor or a judge and even a client who's filling in the dumps because of the situation they find themselves in. I love when I get to encourage them to use their imagination and to imagine, you know, years down the line, perhaps, what it would look like if the seeds of justice grow up into a future where someone is flourishing down the line because sufficient care was given to their case now and loving thought was put into what's best for our community and what's best for this wrongdoer who's before us long term. If we posture them for a flourishing future, I think I really enjoy that aspect about my job of just getting to use my imagination and encourage others to use theirs to think about what it would look like to set someone up for future success.
1: And in terms of believers that are perhaps interested in entering this field, do you recommend the field of public defender?
0: I definitely do. It was one of the sort of motivations behind writing this piece. And I'm 100% on board with us being able to glorify God in all sorts of different vocations all sorts of different areas of the law, and there's lots of Christians who are doing that. But I think it's really, there's a great need in criminal justice for Christians who are prosecutors, Christians who are judges, Christians who are defense attorneys. And I think generally my sense is that the public defenders, I've worked with many of them, have been largely a secular crowd, but very justice minded. And one of the sort of reasons I wrote the piece and have done presentations on this topic is I wanted to encourage, you know, secular lawyers who are doing the same work that I am to think about the foundation for why they believe what they do about justice. And for Christians who already, you know, share the Bible's take on what justice is and why we ought to be pursuing it, I just want to encourage lawyers to recognize there is a real need. And I think our community and lots of souls would be well served if Christians were drawn into this mission field.
1: You've been listening to His People on Pilgrim Radio. Many thanks to today's guest, Dominic Mendoza, public defender in Mojave County in Arizona. He wrote the piece, Applying Biblical Principles as a Public Defender. You can read it by going to thegospelcoalition.org. Thanks for listening, and I hope you can join us again on Monday at the same time for another edition of His People.

0: Communities in the Intermountain and Desert West, this is the Pilgrim Radio Network. KNIS, Carson City, Reno. 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
2: J.T. English, pastor of Storyline Church in Arvada, Colorado. And today we conclude his series, Stay With Me, the Gospel of John, and his message, Go With Me. Now here's J.T. English.
3: John chapter 20, beginning in verse 19. John 20:19. I just want to maybe begin the sermon by exhorting and encouraging you specifically, not just y'all, but like you. What if God wanted to use you, to make much of himself in your sphere of influence? What if it wasn't just God saved you and set you apart for himself, but what if what we see in the Bible today is going to be God's going to save you, and he has saved you, but he's going to like move you into deep participation into his plan of getting glory up and down the front range. Like, that's what I'm jealous for. That's what I'm hoping is true for you, because this is something that's so far beyond any one of us. This is something of King Jesus reigning and ruling in heaven, pouring out his Holy Spirit on a church and churches who are making much of King Jesus through the proclamation of his word. And I believe that God's just going to fan that fuel into flame. Amen. So hear this as joy, encouragement, exhortation to keep going. And we're going to see that that's exactly what Jesus is going to do. I'm also a little bit sad. I hope you are too, because this is our last sermon in the Gospel of John. Martin Luther says very specifically about the Gospel of John. He says it's shallow enough for infants to play in. And by that, he means, like, if you're a brand new Christian, and some of you believed in Jesus for the first time last week, John is a great place to start, because it's there you get to see who Jesus is and what he's done. It's shallow enough for infants to play in. He says it's also deep enough for elephants to bathe in, which is kind of a cool picture. Like, imagine bathing in the Gospel of John. You know, what he's saying is, like, it's so rich and deep, you're never going to exhaust its beauty, but it's also so simple and beautiful that anybody can see who Jesus is and what he's accomplished. We're going to end where we began. We began this sermon series thinking about the Gospel of John as kind of four rhythms of what John's going to do, and we're wrapping up the last two rhythms. But here were the four. The first, John chapter 1 through 12, is really about Jesus calling people to follow him, to be disciples. And by that, what we mean is some of this church language can get thrown around, but what Jesus is doing is he's like calling men and women to see who he is and to actually follow him. He's going to say, believe in me, for sure, to repent from your sins, to confess Jesus as Lord and believe. But for Jesus, belief is much more than a one-time confession, though it's not less than that. It's like this ongoing trust and belief, and saying, and this is one of our values at Storyline, is that all of us have next steps to take to follow Jesus, because he is where the good life is found. Amen? Like, Christianity, and I'm getting ahead of myself a little bit here, but like, Christianity isn't an ideology primarily. It's not a philosophy primarily. It's not even a moral vision of the life, though it includes all of those things. Christianity, first and foremost, is about a person, Jesus Christ, and all of you being so enraptured by who he is and what he came to accomplish that you want to follow him in every area of your life, relationships, finances, church, how you do school, how you think about sports, how you think about relationships and marriage. Like, Jesus is the one who says, this is the way, walk in it. So what he's inviting his people to is like, follow me. I have the way to the good life, not just to a way out of hell and into heaven, but quite literally the way into the good life that leads to joy and flourishing and goodness and beauty as human beings. So Jesus first says, follow me. And he does this over the course of years. The Gospel of John, John 1 to 12, is years of Jesus's life and ministry. And then John 13 to 17, those five or six chapters there are Jesus inviting his people to say, the best way for you to follow me is to never leave me. Abide in me, stay with me. John chapter 15, I am the vine and you are the branches. whoever remains in me, abides in me, stays with me, you will produce much fruit. If you don't remain in me, if you don't stay in me, you're not going to produce fruit. My Father will cut you off and you will be cast away like other branches. So Jesus is saying, I am the beginning, middle, and end of the Christian life. In other words, nobody in here who's a follower of Jesus ever gets to graduate from Jesus. I need you to hear that again. You never get to move past him, ever. You never like start with Jesus and then move on to something else. Jesus says the beginning, middle, and end of the Christian life is an abiding, a staying with, a being with Jesus, because he's where the good life is. And then over the last few weeks, and then this week, there were these two rhythms. We're gonna see John's purpose statement, which is to say, I wrote all this stuff down so that you would believe and confess that Jesus Christ is Lord, and that the Christian life isn't just about following, staying, and believing, but ultimately about going with Jesus. That's what we're gonna see today, this adventure-filled mission of living with the Holy Spirit, making much of Jesus up and on the Front Range into the ends of the earth. So that's where we're gonna be, John chapter 20, beginning in verse 19. John chapter 20, verse 19. God's word says this: when it was evening, the first day of the week, the disciples were gathered together. The doors were locked because they feared the Jews. They're like, they're gonna come kill us. Jesus came, stood among them, and says to them, don't miss this, peace be with you. Now, this is not just like a greeting from Jesus. He's not just saying like, hey, hello, or hey, how are you doing, or what's up, bros? He's quite literally saying, I've accomplished something on your behalf, and you who were born an enemy of God can now receive peace through me. Are you following me? This is not like a simple greeting. He's saying, you who were unreconciled, unredeemed, far from God, because of my life, death, burial, and resurrection, you can now receive shalom, or peace. So when he says, peace be with you, he's actually quite literally, we're gonna see it in the next verse, pointing to his body. Why can you have peace with God? I'm so glad you asked. Look at verse 20. You can look at the hands and side of Christ. The only way for you to receive peace from God is through the broken body and the shed blood of Jesus Christ. And the very first thing he does is he points to his side and his hands and he says, peace be to you because of what I've accomplished in my cross, death, burial, and resurrection. And what did the disciples do? They rejoice. Like they're saying like, look, God himself in flesh has made a way for us to be in relationship with God. Jesus is now among us saying you can have peace with God because of my pierced hands and pierced body, and the disciples of Jesus Christ rejoice. And he continues to say this. He says to them again, same thing, peace be with you. Now, this is where we're spending our first portion of our time. As the Father has sent me, I also send you, okay? Follow me. So Christians believe that God eternally exists as one God, but three distinct persons. That's another word for that would be the Trinity. So we believe that God eternally exists as one essence, three distinct persons, God the Father, God the Son, and God the Holy Spirit. God is one and three. It's beautiful. God the Father, God the Son, and God the Holy Spirit. God the Father is never sent in the story of salvation. You'll notice, think of John 3:16. For God the Father so loves the world that he sends, he gives his only Son, that whoever believes in him won't perish but have everlasting life. Throughout the Gospel of John, Jesus, the Son of God, in flesh, incarnate, says, I and the Father are one, because how many gods are there? One. But then he also goes on to say, and it's better for you that I go away because I'm going to send to you the Paraclete, the Helper, the Holy Spirit. And we're gonna see that Trinitarian nature of God right here. As the Father has sent. Does the Father ever send himself? No, but he sends the Son. So this is not like the main point for today, but I need you to see this. God is both a sending God and a sent God. God both sends and is sent. God the Father is never sent, but he sends. A big portion of your life is going to be, I gave my life to this people and this place, and I was a participant in sending other people. Does that make sense? Now, again, don't hear me the wrong way. You're gonna be sent to your neighbors. You're gonna be sent other places, but like, you're here. So when we send and when we are sent, we aren't just doing something that's good. We're reflecting what God is like. When we send and are sent, we aren't just doing a task. We are reflecting the very nature of God. Are you following me? So when we are this kind of people who live in this really hard tension of we're both sending and we are sent, we're reflecting the nature of God. So over the course of our lives, there's going to be times where you send people. There's going to be times where you yourself are sent. So what Jesus is doing for his disciples here at the very beginning of this text is he's saying, I need you to look at what God is like. What is God like? He's one and he's three. The Father has sent me. And some of you are going to imitate and mimic the Father as you send others outside of your community to go make much of Jesus. But what Jesus says to his disciples right here isn't that they are not sent, but that they are, it's right there. They're sent. He's saying, as the Father has sent me, now he's talking to his disciples, I am now sending you. So he's saying to his disciples, you don't have the option of not being sent. I'm sending you. And as I send you, you're reflecting the very nature of who God is. So the mission of the church, according to Jesus here, is to now be a sent people declaring the accomplishments of the Son. One of the things that I want to show you, Jesus, earlier in this chapter, uses the word tetelestai. You guys remember what tetelestai means? It is finished. And what he's saying is the accomplishment that my Father gave to me, the thing that I was sent to do, is finished. It has this meaning of we've been reconciled. We've been bought. Jesus's work is finished. There's nothing left for you to do. You didn't start your salvation. You can't sustain your salvation. And you can't finish your salvation. It is tetelestai. It is finished. But yet here, he's like, we're just getting started. Do you see the nature of that? It's like he's saying, like, I have accomplished something, but what he's not saying is, therefore, you can just sit on your hands. He's saying, I've accomplished something, so now the mission of the church is just now getting started. The mission of the church is not finished. The mission of the Son is. Does that make sense? And now the mission of the church is to go tell everybody that the mission of the Son is finished. But too many of us believe that since Jesus said it is finished, there's nothing left for us to do. But what Jesus is saying is there's so much left to do. Why? Because I finished something on behalf of my people. So do not confuse Jesus saying it is finished with him saying there's nothing left to do. Jesus is saying there's everything left to do. Go take my gospel to the nations so that they can know it is finished. Does that make sense? So here's what does he do? He says this, verse 22. After saying, I'm sending you. So if you're a disciple of Jesus there that morning, he's looking at you and he's saying, you are now a sent people. Go declare to the nations, go make disciples of the nations that just as I was sent to accomplish something, you're now sent to go make much of me. And what does he do? He breathes on them. This New Testament word, pneuma, or Old Testament word, ruah, means spirit. It literally is this reminder of what happens in Genesis chapter 1 and 2, where in the Garden of Eden, God the Son, I believe, is present with Adam and Eve, and he breathes the breath of life into their nostrils. Why? So he can enliven and empower them for the mission that he created. Genesis chapter 1 has mission. Go cultivate my glory among the nations. It's called the cultural mandate. Very similar to the Great Commission. Genesis 1 and 2, take dominion over all of my creation by reflecting my image to the ends of the earth. And how does the Son of God do it in Genesis 1 and 2? He breathes upon them. The very same person of the Godhead is now with the disciples in the Garden of Gethsemane. And these men and women who, just like Adam and Eve, are inanimate, broken in their death and their sin. Like, have you ever thought about this? When did the disciples become followers of Christ? I want you thinking about this, because I think a lot of us would say, well, you know, when they followed him early on, but maybe they became regenerate believers in Christ right here. Do you see what I'm saying? Like, they experienced the fullness of life with Christ now that they've received the Holy Spirit. So here they are. Remember, the Bible says, because of your sinfulness, from dust you were taken, and to dust you shall return. What the gospel is that the Son of Man takes upon our dust so that all of us, including these disciples who are now living in the dust and brokenness of the world, he can now breathe his Holy Spirit upon us, reanimating us, vivifying us, enlivening and empowering us for mission. So what Jesus is doing here isn't like what happens awkwardly in our lobby where somebody's breathing on you. What Jesus is doing here is he's showing you, I am the God from the garden, and it is only by my spirit that the mission goes forward. So again, there's so much I want you to see here. All of those things could be excellent, but without the power of the Holy Spirit, you're dead. If the Spirit of God doesn't vivify new people to life, if the Spirit of God doesn't empower your mission, you're toast. Now, that doesn't mean we shouldn't get really good at preaching. Doesn't mean we shouldn't learn how to share the gospel. Doesn't mean we shouldn't learn theology and the Bible. Of course, we should learn all those things. So that if God, by his grace and mercy, visits us with the power of his Holy Spirit, it is like a tinderbox of flames bursting forth because we were ready for the Holy Spirit to do something among us. Does that make sense? So what Jesus is doing here is he's saying, I'm going to enliven you, disciples of Christ, you know, have the Holy Spirit, and I'm going to empower you with my spirit to go make much of what I've accomplished among the nations. So I think what Jesus is doing here, he's saying you need to be empowered by the Spirit. You got to receive the gift of the Holy Spirit, this breath of life. Now, Jesus is simply doing what he said he was going to do in the Gospel of John. Remember that conversation with Nicodemus? He has this conversation with Nicodemus, a religious teacher of the law, somebody who kind of has it all figured out from a fleshly sense. And he comes to him and says, like, you know, how do we inherit eternal life? And he says, well, you need to be born again. And Nicodemus is like, what are you talking about? How can I be born again? I've already been born once. You tell me I need to re-enter my mother's womb in order to be born again? And Jesus says, no, you need to be born both of the water and of the Spirit. And Nicodemus is like, you're telling me that my ministry accolades have nothing to do with ministry? And Jesus is like, yeah, that's exactly right. Nicodemus would then be thinking about, so you're telling me anybody can inherit the kingdom of God, regardless of race, ethnicity, physical background, intellectual expertise, socioeconomic status. You're telling me anybody? And Jesus is like, yeah, that's right. The only way you can inherit the kingdom of God is if the Spirit of God descends upon you. And Nicodemus is like, that doesn't feel like good news because how do I receive the Spirit? And Jesus is like, you're right. It's entirely grace. It's kind of like wind. Are you following Jesus here? It's kind of like wind. You don't know where it comes from. You don't know where it's going. But when it comes, you just like are overwhelmed that God would visit you with his presence. Like, do you know that we can't manufacture the presence of God? Shocker. But there's nothing that I can do up here that like manufactures God working. Like we just need, like we're entirely, it's like a dead man preaching to dead people, entirely need of the alive man making people alive. That's what this is. Totally incompetent for this task. But Jesus says, I'll do it. And Nicodemus would be thinking, you're telling me that like even someone like a Samaritan woman can receive everlasting life. And Jesus is like, that's exactly right. Let me show you. John chapter 3 to John chapter 4. Samaritan woman, broken in her sin, broken in life, totally separated from God. She's at the water well, one chapter later, of Jesus saying, you got to be born again. And what does the Samaritan woman experience? God visiting her. And then she goes back and testifies to a bunch of Samaritans. And what happens to them? They become missionaries for the sake of King Jesus. Because the Spirit of God is not contained by a certain group of people or a certain socioeconomic status or certain race or ethnicity. God's Spirit is what enlivens and empowers our mission. Are you following me? So here's what I want you to see as we kind of think about Jesus doing this, is Jesus is grounding his mission in the enlivening and empowering presence of the Spirit. So like what I need you to think of it is this way. The Holy Spirit is not a nice accessory to God's mission. The Holy Spirit is the indispensable person and power who pushes the mission of Jesus forward. I need to say that again. The Holy Spirit is not a nice accessory to the Christian life. Like, I'll live in the power of the Spirit when I feel really weak. I'll live my life according to the fruits of the Spirit when I really feel like I need it. What Jesus is saying here is, you're dead apart from the Holy Spirit. Totally in death. So what we need is the Holy Spirit. The Holy Spirit. When we experience and receive the love of Christ, and when we are sent with the power of Christ, what we're doing is we're demonstrating just as Christ was loved, we are loved. Jesus says to the disciples, just as the Father has loved me, so I love you. Just as the Father has sent me, so I'm sending you. Just as Christ was sent, we are sent. And who's the only person who can make that real? The Holy Spirit. The Holy Spirit. So what Jesus is doing here is showing us our need and dependence upon the Holy Spirit. But not only that, look at verse 30. Verse 30 says this. Jesus performs many other signs in the presence of his disciples. They're not written in this book, but these are written so that you might believe that Jesus is the Messiah. John is telling you everything I've written down, every single time I put pen to paper, was so that you would believe. Remember when you were like in elementary school and somebody told you what a purpose statement was or what a thesis statement was? This is it. John's saying every single time I sat down to put pen to paper in my gospel was for this. If you know John 6 but don't know Jesus, you've missed it. If you know John 13 to 17 but don't abide in Jesus, you've missed it. You need to believe in Jesus. I want the person of Jesus Christ to be at the center of everything we do, whether it's hospitality, whether it's Bible study, or how we preach, how we organize our worship, how we do our finances. Jesus Christ is the purpose statement of every church. Amen. It's like what I want to center you on is like, and I love how John says it here. He says, so that you would believe and that by believing in this ongoing sense, you would have life. My job as pastor, by God's power, not my own, is every single day to open up God's word and say, look at Jesus. Believe upon him. Trust in him. Enjoy him. Fellowship with him. You are called as a church to be ongoing, in an ongoing sense, believing and following King Jesus because he alone is worth it. Next chapter, verse 15. This is such a powerful story that I wish we could do 5 sermons on this. So I want to make a few comments as we go through it. Jesus has been resurrected. He's going to push his mission forward. He's going to give his people the Holy Spirit. The churches are called to believe. If you were in your mind right now thinking, what's one disciple who's probably going to get left out of this? Who would you think? Well, certainly Judas, but Peter. Like, this is the guy who's like, I'm not going to be Judas. I'm the opposite of Judas. I'm going to be with you. I'm going to fight for you, Lord. I'll never deny you. Just days before this, Peter is like, I'm with you forever. And then he denies the Lord 3 times. 3 times. Now, I'm somebody who values loyalty. If somebody denies me 3 times, I'm kind of like, I forgive you, but honestly, right? You too? Like, you hurt me. You betrayed me when I needed you most. I want you to see how much merciful Jesus is here. Look at what he does. They're having breakfast. And by the way, they're having breakfast on a charcoal fire, mimicking the charcoal fire that Peter was at. Peter denies him 3 times around a charcoal fire. And here, 3 times, Peter is restored. Look at what it says. They'd eaten breakfast. Jesus asks Simon Peter, son of John, do you love me more than these? Yes, Lord, I love you. Feed my sheep. Continues. A second time he asked him, Simon, son of John, do you love me? Yes, Lord, you know that I love you. Shepherd my sheep. He asked him the third time, Simon, son of John, do you love me? Peter was grieved that he asked him the third time, do you love me? He said, Lord, you know everything. You know that I love you. Feed my sheep. Again, there's a lot that I could say here. And one side note that I want to just make real quickly is I love that Jesus does not build the mission of his church on perfect disciples, but on forgiven ones. Some of you just need to receive forgiveness. He doesn't build his church on the A-plus student. He doesn't build his church on the one who always has it together. He builds his church on the one who's willing to receive forgiveness. And here Peter's like, oh, Lord, like imagine the grief. If anybody in the gospel accounts was gonna feel like Jesus has a furrowed brow towards him, like a distancing towards him, it'd be Peter. But here Jesus says, I'm gonna build my mission upon you. On you, Peter, this rock, I'm gonna build my church. You're gonna be the shepherd of my sheep. They're my sheep, they don't belong to you, but you're gonna be the shepherd. And your responsibility is to feed them, to shepherd them, to feed them, to shepherd them, to feed them and to shepherd them. Now again, there's so much that I wish I could show you here, but I wanna just show you something simple. And this is the encouraging moment that I want you to see, is what we see in this passage so far is Jesus is saying, my spirit's gonna come, enliven and empower people towards belief. And then the church's responsibility is to feed the sheep, feed the sheep. And as you feed the sheep, God is gonna keep giving his Holy Spirit. He's gonna keep calling people towards repentance and belief. And then we're gonna feed the sheep, feed the sheep, feed the sheep. You following me? Like, what I need you to see is the very thing that Jesus says should happen is happening. We're living in the story of the Bible right now. Yeah, you're living in the story of scripture today. King Jesus in heaven, pouring out his Holy Spirit on his church through the planting and building up of healthy local churches to the ends of the earth. Like, this is the mission of God. I just need you to see the mission of God is making much of King Jesus, needing the power of the Holy Spirit to enliven and empower us, calling people to repentance and belief through baptism, and then feeding the sheep, and then on and on, and keep going and keep going. Now, here's what I need you to see. Do you know how much easier my job would be to simply entertain you? Do you know how much easier our jobs would be if we weren't planting churches? The mission of God is King Jesus blowing out his Holy Spirit on the church, calling people to repentance and belief, and then feeding the sheep and doing it until he returns. It's that simple, and it's that complicated, amen? Like, do you know how hard this is? Calling people to repentance each week, asking you to invite your friends and neighbors, discipling people like you, discipling people like me, stubborn, broken, wounded people, saying, you should follow Jesus. He's the answer. He's the solution. He is everything. You should give him everything. And to say, and you should do it in local churches with people like this. It's hard. Do you know I had no gray hair before I started pastoring? But like, guys, it would be so much easier to do this a number of different ways, but do you know what it wouldn't be? Obedient. Jesus is calling us to obedience now. Like right now, not tomorrow, not yesterday, to say, Jesus, we need you. Jesus, we want more of you. Jesus, would you build your church up and down the Front Range? Jesus, would you do it? Now, here's what I need to do. I don't really have like a, so therefore you should go do. I just want to pray for like 30 seconds and ask God to keep doing it. Does that make sense? Like, just ask God to keep building this culture, this spiritual presence, and then we're going to make much of him through worship. Let's pray. God, there's just so much that I wish we could have addressed here. This is just a church. These are just broken, wounded people. God, I pray that you would save some, pray that you'd build some up, that you'd sanctify, that you'd call us to greater obedience and holiness. But most of all, King Jesus, would you just keep going? Would you use us? God, would you use the power of your Holy Spirit among these people to make much of you in our homes, in this church, up and on the Front Range, and to the ends of the earth? Everything belongs to you, King Jesus. We're so thankful. It's in your name we pray. Amen.
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0: That was Point of Grace reminding us where true rest is found on Pilgrim Radio with their song, Rest in You. As we continue on to the end of this hour with more music ahead, I just wanted to remind you of the promise that God makes that he will set everything right someday. There's a day coming when Christ will return and he will eliminate and destroy evil once and for all. And as Jeremiah reminds us, Jeremiah 31, 34, no longer shall each one teach his neighbor and each his brother, saying, know the Lord, for they shall all know me, from the least of them to the greatest, declares the Lord. For I will forgive their iniquity, and I will remember their sin no more. It's Jeff Johnson coming up next, reminding us that this is the kind of God we serve. And so as he sings, we can be still and know that he is God.
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Kicking off this music hour on Pilgrim Radio was Brooke Ligertwood singing In the Land of the Living. As we look forward to more music ahead, I'm Spencer Dahlke. It's a delight to be with you here this evening, of course, as we turn next to Nicole Nordman singing Love You More.

Reason I Sing. That was Phil Wickham singing Reason I Sing on Pilgrim Radio, where we pause our music again to consider the words this hour of late Canadian professor and theologian J.I. Packer, who said, "Even when we cannot see the why and wherefore of God's dealings, we know that there is love in and behind them. And so we can rejoice always." It's great to remind ourselves that we rejoice not in our own circumstances, but in the promise of God, that no matter what comes our way, it is for good. And that's sometimes hard to cling to sometimes, I know, but God is faithful. So I trust that that would be an encouragement to you today as we turn next to Sarah Groves singing Enough. Wait.

Here's a daily devotional from Johnny Erickson Tada's book, Pearls of Great Price, from John 3, verse 16. For God so loved the world that he gave his one and only Son, that whoever believes in him shall not perish, but have eternal life. Yesterday, we saw that John 3:16 is my friend Chuck's favorite verse from the Bible. It's a beloved verse for many Christians. Perhaps that's because this short sentence sums up the gospel so well. I once heard a speaker give an excellent word-by-word treatise on John 3:16. God, the greatest giver, so loved the greatest motive. The world, which has the greatest spiritual poverty, that he gave the greatest act of all, his only Son, the greatest gift, that whoever, the all-time greatest invitation, believes in him, the greatest opportunity, should not perish, the greatest deliverance, but have eternal life, the greatest joy. In one short verse, we meet the greatest giver who has the highest motive to meet the most exacting demands of justice by the most powerful act of giving. His is the most breathtaking invitation for the greatest deliverance from the worst of hells to the highest of joys, eternal fellowship with God. Most striking is how sinful and wicked whoever is in this verse. It makes John 3:16 all the more astounding. And so, God demonstrates his own love for us in this: while we were still sinners, Christ died for us. Later on, Romans 8:32 expounds on his love. For he who did not spare his own Son, but gave him up for us all, how will he not also, along with him, graciously give us all things? Meditate on the words of this time-honored hymn. Could we, with the ink the ocean fill, and were the skies of parchment made, were every stalk on earth a quill, and every man a scribe by trade, to write the love of God above would drain the ocean dry, nor could the scroll contain the whole who stretched from sky to sky. I humbly bow my knee before you today. What great love you have for sinful man. From Johnny Erickson Tada's book, Pearls of Great Price, on Pilgrim Radio.

hard to believe we've come to the end of another week here on The Pilgrim. I trust that you're heading into your Saturday encouraged in who you are, strengthened with the strength that God provides for us with his word, with the music we've been listening to. We just heard Wayne Watson sing People of God. And of course, at midnight Pacific time, we'll be reading from God's word for our program, The Bible, Pure and Simple. Stick with us as we continue on working our way through the Old Testament, starting with 2 Kings chapter 19 and reading to 1 Chronicles 3. So stick with us for that program shortly as we turn next to Forrest Frank singing Never Left My Side.

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1: But he's promising that he's going to keep his people, those who have kept his word, he's going to keep his people from that judgment in whatever form it takes. 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
0: Study Hall this weekend with a message from the series Revelation with Matt Felton, Saturday at 10 a.m. Pacific and Sunday at 8 p.m. Pacific.

0: 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The Bible is God's Word. 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
1: 2 Kings chapter 19, verse 1. And so it was, when King Hezekiah heard it, that he tore his clothes, covered himself with sackcloth, and went into the house of the Lord. Then he sent Eliakim, who was over the household, Shebna the scribe, and the elders of the priests, covered with sackcloth, to Isaiah the prophet, the son of Amoz. And they said to him, "Thus says Hezekiah, this day is a day of trouble, and rebuke, and blasphemy. For the children have come to birth, but there is no strength to bring them forth. It may be that the Lord your God will hear all the words of Rabshakeh, whom his master, the king of Assyria, has sent to reproach the living God, and will rebuke the words which the Lord your God has heard. Therefore, lift up your prayer for the remnant that is left." So the servants of King Hezekiah came to Isaiah, and Isaiah said to them, "Thus you shall say to your master, thus says the Lord, do not be afraid of the words which you have heard, with which the servants of the king of Assyria have blasphemed me. Surely I will send a spirit upon him, and he shall hear a rumor, and return to his own land, and I will cause him to fall by the sword in his own land." Then the Rabshakeh returned and found the king of Assyria warring against Libna, for he heard that he had departed from Lachish. And the king heard concerning Tirhakah, king of Ethiopia, "Look, he has come out to make war with you." So he again sent messengers to Hezekiah, saying, "Thus you shall speak to Hezekiah, king of Judah, saying, do not let your God in whom you trust deceive you, saying, Jerusalem shall not be given into the hand of the king of Assyria. Look, you have heard what the kings of Assyria have done to all the lands by utterly destroying them. And shall you be delivered? Have the gods of the nations delivered those whom my fathers have destroyed, Gozan and Haran and Reseph, and the people of Eden who were in Telasser? Where is the king of Hamath, the king of Arpad, and the king of the city of Sepharvaim, Hena and Iva?" And Hezekiah received the letter from the hand of the messengers and read it. And Hezekiah went up to the house of the Lord and spread it before the Lord. Then Hezekiah prayed before the Lord and said, "O Lord God of Israel, the one who dwells between the cherubim, you are God, you alone, of all the kingdoms of the earth. You have made heaven and earth. Incline your ear, O Lord, and hear. Open your eyes, O Lord, and see. And hear the words of Sennacherib, which he has sent to reproach the living God. Truly, Lord, the kings of Assyria have laid waste the nations in their lands, and have cast their gods into the fire, for they were not gods, but the work of men's hands, wood and stone. Therefore they destroyed them. Now therefore, O Lord our God, I pray, save us from his hand, that all the kingdoms of the earth may know that you are the Lord God, you alone." Then Isaiah, the son of Amoz, sent to Hezekiah, saying, Thus says the Lord God of Israel, Because you have prayed to me against Sennacherib, king of Assyria, I have heard. This is the word which the Lord has spoken concerning him. The virgin, the daughter of Zion, has despised you, laughed you to scorn. The daughter of Jerusalem has shaken her head behind your back. Whom have you reproached and blasphemed? Against whom have you raised your voice and lifted up your eyes on high? Against the Holy One of Israel. By your messengers you have reproached the Lord and said, By the multitude of my chariots I have come up to the height of the mountains, to the limits of Lebanon. I will cut down its tall cedars and its choice cypress trees. I will enter the extremity of its borders to its fruitful forest. I have dug and drunk strange water, and with the soles of my feet I have dried up all the brooks of defense. Did you not hear long ago how I made it from ancient times that I formed it? Now I have brought it to pass that you should be for crushing fortified cities into heaps of ruins. Therefore their inhabitants had little power. They were dismayed and confounded. They were as the grass of the field and the green herb, as the grass on the housetops and grain blighted before it is grown. But I know your dwelling place, your going out and your coming in, and your rage against me, because your rage against me and your tumult have come up to my ears. Therefore I will put my hook in your nose and my bridle in your lips, and I will turn you back by the way which you came. This shall be a sign to you. You shall eat this year such as grows of itself, and in the second year what springs from the same. Also in the third year sow and reap, plant vineyards, and eat the fruit of them. And the remnant who have escaped of the house of Judah shall again take root downward and bear fruit upward. For out of Jerusalem shall go a remnant, and those who escape from Mount Zion. The zeal of the Lord of hosts will do this. Therefore, thus says the Lord concerning the king of Assyria, He shall not come into this city, nor shoot any arrow there, nor come before it with shield, nor build a siege mound against it. By the way that he came, by the same shall he return, and he shall not come into this city, says the Lord. For I will defend this city to save it for my own sake and for my servant David's sake. And it came to pass on a certain night that the angel of the Lord went out and killed in the camp of the Assyrians 185,000. And when people arose early in the morning, there were the corpses, all dead. So Sennacherib, king of Assyria, departed and went away, returned home, and remained at Nineveh. Now it came to pass, as he was worshipping in the temple of Nisroch his god, that his sons Adrammelech and Sharezer struck him down with the sword, and they escaped into the land of Ararat. Then Esarhaddon his son reigned in his place. 2 Kings chapter 20. In those days Hezekiah was sick and near death. And Isaiah the prophet, the son of Amoz, went to him and said to him, Thus says the Lord, Set your house in order, for you shall die and not live. Then he turned his face toward the wall and prayed to the Lord, saying, Remember now, O Lord, I pray, how I have walked before you in truth and with a loyal heart, and have done what was good in your sight. And Hezekiah wept bitterly. And it happened, before Isaiah had gone out into the middle court, that the word of the Lord came to him, saying, Return, and tell Hezekiah, the leader of my people, Thus says the Lord, the God of David your father, I have heard your prayer, I have seen your tears, surely I will heal you. On the third day you shall go up to the house of the Lord. And I will add to your days 15 years. I will deliver you from this city, from the hand of the king of Assyria. And I will defend this city for my own sake, and for the sake of my servant David. Then Isaiah said, Take a lump of figs. So they took and laid it on the boil, and he recovered. And Hezekiah said to Isaiah, What is the sign that the Lord will heal me, and that I shall go up to the house of the Lord the third day? Then Isaiah said, This is the sign to you from the Lord, that the Lord will do the thing which he has spoken. Shall the shadow go forward 10 degrees, or go backward 10 degrees? And Hezekiah answered, It is an easy thing for the shadow to go down 10 degrees. No, but let the shadow go backward 10 degrees. So Isaiah the prophet cried out to the Lord, and he brought the shadow 10 degrees backward, by which it had gone down on the sundial of Ahaz. At that time, Baladan, the son of Baladan, king of Babylon, sent letters and a present to Hezekiah, for he heard that Hezekiah had been sick. And Hezekiah was attentive to them and showed them all the house of his treasures, the silver and gold, the spices and precious ointment, and all his armory, all that was found among his treasures. There was nothing in his house or in all his dominion that Hezekiah did not show them. Then Isaiah the prophet went to King Hezekiah and said to him, What did these men say, and from where did they come to you? So Hezekiah said, They came from a far country, from Babylon. And he said, What have they seen in your house? So Hezekiah answered, They have seen all that is in my house. There is nothing among my treasures that I have not shown them. Then Isaiah said to Hezekiah, Hear the word of the Lord. Behold, the days are coming when all that is in your house and what your fathers have accumulated until this day shall be carried to Babylon. Nothing shall be left, says the Lord. And they shall take away some of your sons who will descend from you, whom you will beget, and they shall be eunuchs in the palace of the king of Babylon. So Hezekiah said to Isaiah, The word of the Lord which you have spoken is good. For he said, Will there not be peace and truth, at least in my days? Now the rest of the acts of Hezekiah, all his might, and how he made a pool and a tunnel and brought water into the city, are they not written in the book of the Chronicles of the kings of Judah? So Hezekiah rested with his fathers. Then Manasseh his son reigned in his place. 2 Kings chapter 21. Manasseh was 12 years old when he became king, and he reigned 55 years in Jerusalem. His mother's name was Hephzibah, and he did evil in the sight of the Lord, according to the abominations of the nations, whom the Lord had cast out before the children of Israel. For he rebuilt the high places which Hezekiah his father had destroyed. He raised up altars for Baal, and made a wooden image, as Ahab king of Israel had done. And he worshipped all the host of heaven, and served them. He also built altars in the house of the Lord, of which the Lord had said, In Jerusalem I will put my name. And he built altars for all the host of heaven in the two courts of the house of the Lord. Also he made his son pass through the fire, practiced soothsaying, used witchcraft, and consulted spiritists and mediums. He did much evil in the sight of the Lord to provoke him to anger. He even set a carved image of Asherah that he had made in the house of which the Lord had said to David and to Solomon his son, In this house and in Jerusalem, which I have chosen out of all the tribes of Israel, I will put my name forever. And I will not make the feet of Israel wander any more from the land which I gave their fathers, only if they are careful to do according to all that I have commanded them, and according to all the law that my servant Moses commanded them. But they paid no attention, and Manasseh seduced them to do more evil than the nations whom the Lord had destroyed before the children of Israel. And the Lord spoke by his servants the prophets, saying, Because Manasseh, king of Judah, has done these abominations, he has acted more wickedly than all the Amorites who were before him, and has also made Judah sin with his idols. Therefore, thus says the Lord God of Israel, Behold, I am bringing such calamity upon Jerusalem and Judah, that whoever hears of it, both his ears will tingle. And I will stretch over Jerusalem the measuring line of Samaria and the plummet of the house of Ahab. I will wipe Jerusalem as one wipes a dish, wiping it and turning it upside down. So I will forsake the remnant of my inheritance and deliver them into the hand of their enemies, and they shall become victims of plunder to all their enemies, because they have done evil in my sight and have provoked me to anger since the day their fathers came out of Egypt, even to this day. Moreover, Manasseh shed very much innocent blood, till he had filled Jerusalem from one end to another, besides his sin by which he made Judah sin, in doing evil in the sight of the Lord. Now the rest of the acts of Manasseh, and all that he did, and the sin that he committed, are they not written in the book of the Chronicles of the kings of Judah? So Manasseh rested with his fathers, and was buried in the garden of his own house in the garden of Uzzah. Then his son Amon reigned in his place. Amon was 22 years old when he became king, and he reigned 2 years in Jerusalem. His mother's name was Meshulamith, the daughter of Haruz of Jotbah. And he did evil in the sight of the Lord, as his father Manasseh had done. So he walked in all the ways that his father had walked, and he served the idols that his father had served, and worshipped them. He forsook the Lord God of his fathers, and did not walk in the way of the Lord. Then the servants of Amon conspired against him, and killed the king in his own house. But the people of the land executed all those who had conspired against King Amon. Then the people of the land made his son, Josiah, king in his place. Now the rest of the acts of Amon which he did, are they not written in the book of the Chronicles of the kings of Judah? And he was buried in his tomb in the garden of Uzzah. Then Josiah his son reigned in his place. 2 Kings chapter 22. Josiah was 8 years old when he became king, and he reigned 31 years in Jerusalem. His mother's name was Jedidah, the daughter of Adiah of Bozkath. And he did what was right in the sight of the Lord, and walked in all the ways of his father David. He did not turn aside to the right hand or to the left. Now it came to pass in the 18th year of King Josiah that the king sent Shaphan the scribe, the son of Azaliah, the son of Meshulam, to the house of the Lord, saying, Go up to Hilkiah the high priest, that he may count the money which has been brought into the house of the Lord, which the doorkeepers have gathered from the people, and let them deliver it into the hand of those doing the work, who are the overseers in the house of the Lord. Let them give it to those who are in the house of the Lord doing the work, to repair the damages of the house, to carpenters and builders and masons, and to buy timber and hewn stone to repair the house. However, there need be no accounting made with them of the money delivered into their hand, because they deal faithfully. Then Hilkiah the high priest said to Shaphan the scribe, I have found the book of the law in the house of the Lord. And Hilkiah gave the book to Shaphan, and he read it. So Shaphan the scribe went to the king, bringing the king word, saying, "Your servants have gathered the money that was found in the house and have delivered it into the hand of those who do the work, who oversee the house of the Lord." Then Shaphan the scribe showed the king, saying, "Hilkiah the priest has given me a book." And Shaphan read it before the king. Now it happened, when the king heard the words of the book of the law, that he tore his clothes. Then the king commanded Hilkiah the priest, Ahikam the son of Shaphan, Achbor the son of Micaiah, Shaphan the scribe, and Azariah, a servant of the king, saying, "Go, inquire of the Lord for me, for the people, and for all Judah, concerning the words of this book that has been found. For great is the wrath of the Lord that is aroused against us, because our fathers have not obeyed the words of this book, to do according to all that is written concerning us." So Hilkiah the priest, Ahikam, Achbor, Shaphan, and Azariah went to Huldah the prophetess, the wife of Shallum, the son of Tikva, the son of Harhas, keeper of the wardrobe. She dwelt in Jerusalem in the second quarter, and they spoke with her. Then she said to them, "Thus says the Lord God of Israel, tell the man who sent you to me, thus says the Lord, behold, I will bring calamity on this place and on its inhabitants. All the words of the book which the king of Judah has read, because they have forsaken me and burned incense to other gods, that they might provoke me to anger with all the works of their hands. Therefore my wrath shall be aroused against this place and shall not be quenched. But as for the king of Judah, who sent you to inquire of the Lord, in this manner you shall speak to him. Thus says the Lord God of Israel, concerning the words which you have heard, because your heart was tender, and you humbled yourself before the Lord when you heard what I spoke against this place and against its inhabitants, that they would become a desolation and a curse, and you tore your clothes and wept before me, I also have heard you, says the Lord. Surely, therefore, I will gather you to your fathers, and you shall be gathered to your grave in peace, and your eyes shall not see all the calamity which I will bring on this place. So they brought back word to the king. 2 Kings chapter 23. Now the king sent them to gather all the elders of Judah and Jerusalem to him. The king went up to the house of the Lord with all the men of Judah, and with him all the inhabitants of Jerusalem, the priests and the prophets and all the people, both small and great. And he read in their hearing all the words of the book of the covenant, which had been found in the house of the Lord. Then the king stood by a pillar and made a covenant before the Lord to follow the Lord and to keep his commandments and his testimonies and his statutes with all his heart and all his soul, to perform the words of this covenant that were written in this book. And all the people took a stand for the covenant. And the king commanded Hilkiah the high priest, the priests of the second order, and the doorkeepers, to bring out of the temple of the Lord all the articles that were made for Baal, for Asherah, and for all the host of heaven, and he burned them outside Jerusalem in the fields of Kidron, and carried their ashes to Bethel. Then he removed the idolatrous priests whom the kings of Judah had ordained to burn incense on the high places in the cities of Judah, and in the places all around Jerusalem, and those who burned incense to Baal, to the sun, to the moon, to the constellations, and to all the host of heaven. And he brought out the wooden image from the house of the Lord to the brook Kidron outside Jerusalem, burned it at the brook Kidron, and ground it to ashes, and threw its ashes on the graves of the common people. Then he tore down the ritual booths of the perverted persons that were in the house of the Lord, where the women wove hangings for the wooden image. And he brought all the priests from the cities of Judah and defiled the high places where the priests had burned incense from Geba to Beersheba. Also he broke down the high places at the gates which were at the entrance of the gate of Joshua, the governor of the city, which were to the left of the city gate. Nevertheless, the priests of the high places did not come up to the altar of the Lord in Jerusalem, but they ate unleavened bread among their brethren. And he defiled Topheth, which is in the valley of the son of Hinnom, that no man might make his son or his daughter pass through the fire to Molech. Then he removed the horses that the kings of Judah had dedicated to the sun at the entrance to the house of the Lord by the chamber of Nathan-Melech, the officer who was in the court, and he burned the chariots of the sun with fire. The altars that were on the roof, the upper chamber of Ahaz, which the kings of Judah had made, and the altars which Manasseh had made in the two courts of the house of the Lord, the king broke down and pulverized there, and threw their dust into the brook Kidron. Then the king defiled the high places that were east of Jerusalem, which were on the south of the Mount of Corruption, which Solomon, king of Israel, had built for Ashtoreth, the abomination of the Sidonians, for Chemosh, the abomination of the Moabites, and for Milcom, the abomination of the people of Ammon. And he broke in pieces the sacred pillars and cut down the wooden images and filled their palaces with the bones of men. Moreover, the altar that was at Bethel and the high place which Jeroboam, the son of Nebat, who made Israel sin, had made, both that altar and the high place he broke down. And he burned the high place and crushed it to powder and burned the wooden image. As Josiah turned, he saw the tombs that were there on the mountain. And he sent and took the bones out of the tombs and burned them on the altar, and defiled it according to the word of the Lord, which the man of God proclaimed, who proclaimed these words. Then he said, "What gravestone is this that I see?" So the men of the city told him, "It is the tomb of the man of God who came from Judah and proclaimed these things which you have done against the altar of Bethel." And he said, "Let him alone. Let no one move his bones." So they let his bones alone with the bones of the prophet who came from Samaria. Now Josiah also took away all the shrines of the high places that were in the cities of Samaria, which the kings of Israel had made to provoke the Lord to anger. And he did to them according to all the deeds he had done in Bethel. He executed all the priests of the high places who were there on the altars, and burned men's bones on them, and he returned to Jerusalem. Then the king commanded all the people, saying, "Keep the Passover of the Lord your God, as it is written in this book of the covenant." Such a Passover surely had never been held since the days of the judges who judged Israel, nor in the days of the kings of Israel and the kings of Judah. But in the 18th year of King Josiah, this Passover was held before the Lord in Jerusalem. Moreover, Josiah put away those who consulted mediums and spiritists, the household gods and idols, all the abominations that were seen in the land of Judah and in Jerusalem, that he might perform the words of the law, which were written in the book that Hilkiah the priest found in the house of the Lord. Now before him, there was no king like him who turned to the Lord with all his heart, with all his soul, and with all his might, according to all the law of Moses. Nor after him did any arise like him. Nevertheless, the Lord did not turn from the fierceness of his great wrath, with which his anger was aroused against Judah, because of all the provocations with which Manasseh had provoked him. And the Lord said, I will also remove Judah from my sight, as I have removed Israel, and will cast off this city Jerusalem which I have chosen, and the house of which I said, My name shall be there. Now the rest of the acts of Josiah, and all that he did, are they not written in the book of the Chronicles of the kings of Judah? In his days, Pharaoh Necho, king of Egypt, went to the aid of the king of Assyria, to the river Euphrates, and King Josiah went against him, and Pharaoh Necho killed him at Megiddo when he confronted him. Then his servants moved his body in a chariot from Megiddo, brought him to Jerusalem, and buried him in his own tomb. And the people of the land took Jehoahaz, the son of Josiah, anointed him, and made him king in his father's place. Jehoahaz was 23 years old when he became king, and he reigned 3 months in Jerusalem. His mother's name was Hamutal, the daughter of Jeremiah of Libna, and he did evil in the sight of the Lord, according to all that his fathers had done. Now Pharaoh Necho put him in prison at Riblah, in the land of Hamath, that he might not reign in Jerusalem. And he imposed on the land a tribute of 100 talents of silver and 1 talent of gold. Then Pharaoh Necho made Eliakim, the son of Josiah, king, in place of his father Josiah, and changed his name to Jehoiakim. And Pharaoh took Jehoahaz and went to Egypt, and he died there. So Jehoiakim gave the silver and gold to Pharaoh, but he taxed the land to give money according to the command of Pharaoh. He exacted the silver and gold from the people of the land, from everyone according to his assessment, to give it to Pharaoh Necho. Jehoiakim was 25 years old when he became king, and he reigned 11 years in Jerusalem. His mother's name was Zebudah, the daughter of Pedaiah of Rumah, and he did evil in the sight of the Lord, according to all that his fathers had done. 2 Kings chapter 24. In his days, Nebuchadnezzar, king of Babylon, came up, and Jehoiakim became his vassal for 3 years. Then he turned and rebelled against him. And the Lord sent against him raiding bands of Chaldeans, bands of Syrians, bands of Moabites, and bands of the people of Ammon. He sent them against Judah to destroy it, according to the word of the Lord which he had spoken by his servants the prophets. Surely at the command of the Lord this came upon Judah, to remove them from his sight because of the sins of Manasseh, according to all that he had done, and also because of the innocent blood that he had shed. For he had filled Jerusalem with innocent blood, which the Lord would not pardon. Now the rest of the acts of Jehoiakim, and all that he did, are they not written in the books of the Chronicles of the kings of Judah? So Jehoiakim rested with his fathers. Then Jehoiakim, his son, reigned in his place. And the king of Egypt did not come out of his land any more, for the king of Babylon had taken all that belonged to the king of Egypt from the brook of Egypt to the river Euphrates. Jehoiakim was 18 years old when he became king, and he reigned in Jerusalem 3 months. His mother's name was Nehushta, the daughter of Elnathan of Jerusalem, and he did evil in the sight of the Lord, according to all that his father had done. At that time, the servants of Nebuchadnezzar, king of Babylon, came up against Jerusalem, and the city was besieged. And Nebuchadnezzar, king of Babylon, came against the city as his servants were besieging it. Then Jehoiakim, king of Judah, his mother, his servants, his princes, and his officers went out to the king of Babylon, and the king of Babylon, in the 8th year of his reign, took him prisoner. And he carried out from there all the treasures of the house of the Lord and the treasures of the king's house, and he cut in pieces all the articles of gold which Solomon, king of Israel, had made in the temple of the Lord, as the Lord had said. Also he carried into captivity all Jerusalem, all the captains and all the mighty men of valor, 10,000 captives, and all the craftsmen and smiths. None remained except the poorest people of the land. And he carried Jehoiakim captive to Babylon, the king's mother, the king's wives, his officers, and the mighty of the land he carried into captivity from Jerusalem to Babylon, all the valiant men, 7,000, and craftsmen and smiths, 1,000, all who were strong and fit for war. These the king of Babylon brought captive to Babylon. Then the king of Babylon made Mattaniah, Jehoiakim's uncle, king in his place, and changed his name to Zedekiah. Zedekiah was 21 years old when he became king, and he reigned 11 years in Jerusalem. His mother's name was Hamutal, the daughter of Jeremiah of Libna. He also did evil in the sight of the Lord, according to all that Jehoiakim had done. For because of the anger of the Lord, this happened in Jerusalem and Judah, that he finally cast them out from his presence. Then Zedekiah rebelled against the king of Babylon. 2 Kings chapter 25. Now it came to pass in the 9th year of his reign, in the 10th month, on the 10th day of the month, that Nebuchadnezzar, king of Babylon, and all his army came against Jerusalem and encamped against it. And they built a siege wall against it all around. So the city was besieged until the 11th year of King Zedekiah. By the 9th day of the 4th month, the famine had become so severe in the city that there was no food for the people of the land. Then the city wall was broken through, and all the men of war fled at night by way of the gate between the two walls, which was by the king's garden, even though the Chaldeans were still encamped all around against the city. And the king went by way of the plain. But the army of the Chaldeans pursued the king, and they overtook him in the plains of Jericho. All his army was scattered from him. So they took the king and brought him up to the king of Babylon at Riblah, and they pronounced judgment on him. Then they killed the sons of Zedekiah before his eyes, put out the eyes of Zedekiah, bound him with bronze fetters, and took him to Babylon. And in the 5th month, on the 7th day of the month, which was the 19th year of King Nebuchadnezzar, king of Babylon, Nebuzaradan, the captain of the guard, a servant of the king of Babylon, came to Jerusalem. He burned the house of the Lord and the king's house, all the houses of Jerusalem, that is, all the houses of the great, he burned with fire. And all the army of the Chaldeans who were with the captain of the guard broke down the walls of Jerusalem all around. Then Nebuzaradan, the captain of the guard, carried away captive the rest of the people who remained in the city and the defectors who had deserted to the king of Babylon with the rest of the multitude. But the captain of the guard left some of the poor of the land as vine dressers and farmers. The bronze pillars that were in the house of the Lord, and the carts and the bronze sea that were in the house of the Lord, the Chaldeans broke in pieces and carried their bronze to Babylon. They also took away the pots, the shovels, the trimmers, the spoons, and all the bronze utensils with which the priests ministered, the fire pans and the basins, the things of solid gold and solid silver the captain of the guard took away. The two pillars, one sea, and the carts which Solomon had made for the house of the Lord, the bronze of all these articles was beyond measure. The height of one pillar was 18 cubits, and the capital on it was of bronze. The height of the capital was 3 cubits, and the network and pomegranates all around the capital were all of bronze. The second pillar was the same with a network. And the captain of the guard took Seraiah, the chief priest, Zephaniah, the second priest, and the 3 doorkeepers. He also took out of the city an officer who had charge of the men of war, 5 men of the king's close associates who were found in the city, the chief recruiting officer of the army who mustered the people of the land, and 60 men of the people of the land who were found in the city. So Nebuzaradan, captain of the guard, took these and brought them to the king of Babylon at Riblah. Then the king of Babylon struck them and put them to death at Riblah in the land of Hamath. Thus Judah was carried away captive from its own land. Then he made Gedaliah, the son of Ahikam, the son of Shaphan, governor over the people who remained in the land of Judah, whom Nebuchadnezzar, king of Babylon, had left. Now when all the captains of the armies, they and their men, heard that the king of Babylon had made Gedaliah governor, they came to Gedaliah at Mizpah. Ishmael, the son of Nethaniah, Johanan, the son of Kareah, Seraiah, the son of Tanhumeth, the Netophathite, and Jaazaniah, the son of a Maacathite, they and their men. And Gedaliah took an oath before them and their men, and said to them, "Do not be afraid of the servants of the Chaldeans. Dwell in the land and serve the king of Babylon, and it shall be well with you." But it happened in the 7th month that Ishmael, the son of Nethaniah, the son of Elishama of the royal family, came with 10 men and struck and killed Gedaliah, and the Jews as well as the Chaldeans who were with him at Mizpah. And all the people, small and great, and the captains of the armies arose and went to Egypt, for they were afraid of the Chaldeans. Now it came to pass in the 37th year of the captivity of Jehoiakim, king of Judah, in the 12th month, on the 27th day of the month, that Evil-Merodach, king of Babylon, in the year that he began to reign, released Jehoiakim, king of Judah, from prison. He spoke kindly to him and gave him a more prominent seat than those of the kings who were with him in Babylon. So Jehoiakim changed from his prison garments, and he ate bread regularly before the king all the days of his life. And as for his provisions, there was a regular ration given him by the king, a portion for each day, all the days of his life. The first book of Chronicles, chapter 1. Adam, Seth, Enosh, Canaan, Mahalalel, Jared, Enoch, Methuselah, Lamech, Noah, Shem, Ham, and Japheth. The sons of Japheth were Gomer, Magog, Madai, Javan, Tubal, Meshech, and Tyrus. The sons of Gomer were Ashkenaz, Dephath, and Togarma. The sons of Javan were Elisha, Tarshisha, Kittim, and Rodanim. The sons of Ham were Cush, Mizraim, Put, and Canaan. The sons of Cush were Seba, Havilah, Sabta, Ra'ama, and Sabteca. The sons of Ra'ama were Sheba and Dedan. Cush begot Nimrod. He began to be a mighty one on the earth. Mizraim begot Ludim, Anamim, Lehabim Naphtuhim, Pathrusim, Kosluhim, from whom came the Philistines, and the Kephtorim. Canaan begot Sidon, his firstborn, and Heth, the Jebusite, the Amorite, and the Girgashite, the Hivite, the Arkite, and the Sinite, the Arvadite, the Zemarite, and the Hamathite. The sons of Shem were Elam, Asher, Arphaxad, Lud, Aram, Uz, Hul, Gether, and Meshech. Arphaxad begot Shelah, and Shelah begot Eber. To Eber were born two sons. The name of one was Peleg, for in his days the earth was divided, and his brother's name was Joktan. Joktan begot Almodad, Shelef, Hazarmaveth, Jera, Hadoram, Uzal, Dikla, Abal, Abimael, Sheba, Ophir, Havilah, and Jobab. All of these were the sons of Joktan. Shem, Arphaxad, Shelah, Eber, Peleg, Reo, Serug, Nahor, Tira, and Abram, who is Abraham. The sons of Abraham were Isaac and Ishmael. These are their genealogies. The firstborn of Ishmael was Nebajoth, then Kedar, Adbeel, Mibsam, Mishma, Duma, Massa, Hadad, Tema, Jetur, Naphish, and Kedema. These were the sons of Ishmael. Now the sons born to Keturah, Abraham's concubine, were Zimran, Jokshan, Medan, Midian, Ishbak, and Shua. The sons of Jokshan were Sheba and Dedan. The sons of Midian were Ephah, Epher, Hanok, Abida, and Eldaah. All these were the children of Keturah. And Abraham begot Isaac. The sons of Isaac were Esau and Israel. The sons of Esau were Eliphaz, Reuel, Jeush, Jaalam, and Korah. And the sons of Eliphaz were Teman, Omar, Zephi, Gatam, and Kenaz, and by Timnah, Amalek. The sons of Reuel were Nahath, Zerah, Shammah, and Mizah. The sons of Seir were Lotan, Shobal, Zibeon, Anna, Dishon, Ezer, and Dishan. And the sons of Lotan were Hori and Homam. Lotan's sister was Timnah. The sons of Shobal were Alian, Manahath, Ebal, Shephi, and Onam. The sons of Zibeon were Aja and Anna. The son of Anna was Dishon. The sons of Dishon were Hamran, Eshban, Ithran, and Kiran. The sons of Ezer were Bilhan, Zaavan, and Jaakan. The sons of Dishan were Uz and Aran. Now these were the kings who reigned in the land of Edom before a king reigned over the children of Israel. Bela, the son of Beor, and the name of his city was Dinhaba. And when Bela died, Jobab, the son of Zerah of Bozrah, reigned in his place. When Jobab died, Husham of the land of the Tamanites reigned in his place. And when Husham died, Hadad, the son of Bedad, who attacked Midian in the field of Moab, reigned in his place. The name of his city was Avith. When Hadad died, Samla of Masrika reigned in his place. And when Samla died, Saul of Rehoboth by the river reigned in his place. When Saul died, Baal-Hanan, the son of Achbor, reigned in his place. And when Baal-Hanan died, Hadad reigned in his place. And the name of his city was Pai. His wife's name was Mehetabel, of the daughter of Matred, the daughter of Mezahab. Hadad died also, and the chiefs of Edom were Chief Timnah, Chief Aliah, Chief Jetheth, Chief Aholabama, Chief Elah, Chief Pinon, Chief Kenaz, Chief Taman, Chief Mibzar, chief Magdiel, and chief Iram. These were the chiefs of Edom. 1 Chronicles chapter 2. These were the sons of Israel: Reuben, Simeon, Levi, Judah, Issachar, Zebulun, Dan, Joseph, Benjamin, Naphtali, Gad, and Asher. The sons of Judah were Onan, and Shelah. These three were born to him by the daughter of Shua the Canaanitess. The firstborn of Judah, was wicked in the sight of the Lord, so he killed him. And Tamar, his daughter-in-law, bore him Perez and Zerah. All the sons of Judah were five. The sons of Perez were Hezron and Hamul. The sons of Zerah were Zimri, Ethan, Haman, Calcol, and Dara, five of them in all. The son of Carmi was Achar, the troubler of Israel, who transgressed in the accursed thing. The son of Ethan was Azariah. Also the sons of Hezron, who were born to him, were Jeremiel, Ram, and Kelubai. Ram begot Aminadab, and Aminadab begot Nashon, leader of the children of Judah. Nashon begot Salma, and Salma begot

Caleb took Ephrath as his wife, who bore him Hur, and Hur begot Uri, and Uri begot Bezalel. Now afterward Hezron went in to the daughter of Machir, the father of Gilead, whom he married when he was 60 years old, and she bore him Segub. Segub begot Jair, who had 23 cities in the land of Gilead. Geshur and Syria took from them the towns of Jair with Kenath and its towns, 60 towns. All these belonged to the sons of Machir, the father of Gilead. After Hezron died in Caleb Ephrathah, Hezron's wife Abijah bore him Ashur, the father of Tekoa. The sons of Jerahmeel, the firstborn of Hezron, were Ram, the firstborn, and Bunah, Oren, Ozem, and Ahijah. Jerahmeel had another wife, whose name was Atara. She was the mother of Onam. Sons of Ram, the firstborn of Jerahmeel, were Maaz, Jamin, and Eker. The sons of Onam were Shammai and Jada. The sons of Shammai were Nadab and Abishur. And the name of the wife of Abishur was Abihail, and she bore him Ahban and Molid. The sons of Nadab were Seled and Apaim. Seled died without children. The son of Apaim was Ishi. The son of Ishi was Sheshan, and Sheshan's son was Ali. The sons of Jada, the brother of Shemai, were Jether and Jonathan. Jether died without children. The sons of Jonathan were Peleth and Zaza. These were the sons of Jerahmeel. Now Sheshan had no sons, only daughters, and Sheshan had an Egyptian servant whose name was Jarha. Sheshan gave his daughter to Jarha, his servant, as wife, and she bore him Attai. Attai begot Nathan, and Nathan begot Zabad. Zabad begot Ephlal, and Ephlal begot Obed. Obed begot Jehu, and Jehu begot Azariah. Azariah begot Helez, and Helez begot Eliasa. Eliasa begot Sismai, and Sismai begot Shalom. Shalom begot Jechemiah, and Jechemiah begot Elishama. The descendants of Caleb, the brother of Jerahmeel, were Mesha, his firstborn, who was the father of Ziph, and the sons of Merasha, the father of Hebron. The sons of Hebron were Korah, Tapua, Rechem, and Shema. Shema begot Raham, the father of Jorkoam, and Rechem begot Shammai. And the son of Shammai was Maon, and Maon was the father of Bethzur. Ephah, Caleb's concubine, bore Haran, Moza, and Gazez, and Haran begot Gazez. And the sons of Jadai were Regem, Jotham, Gishan, Pelet, Ephah, and Sha'af. Ma'aka, Caleb's concubine, bore Sheber and Tirhana. She also bore Sha'af, the father of Madmanah, Sheva, the father of Machbanah, and the father of Gibeah, and the daughter of Caleb was Aksa. These were the descendants of Caleb, the sons of Hur. The firstborn of Ephrathah were Shobal, the father of Kirjath-Jearim, Salma, the father of Bethlehem, and Haref, the father of Beth-Gader. And Shobal, the father of Kirjath-Jearim, had descendants, Haroah, and half of the families of Manahath. The families of Kirjath-Jearim were the Ithrites, the Puthites, the Shumathites, and the Mishraites. From these came the Zorothites and the Eshtaolites. The sons of Salma were Bethlehem, the Netophathites, Atroth-Beth-Joab, half of the Manahethites, and the Zorites. And the families of the scribes who dwelt at Jabez were the Tirathites, the Shimeathites, and the Sukathites. These were the Kenites who came from Hamath, the father of the house of Rechab. 1 Chronicles 3. Now these were the sons of David who were born to him in Hebron,

0: The firstborn was Amnon by Ahinoam, the Jezreelitess. The second, Daniel by Abigail the Carmelitess. The third, Absalom, the son of Maachah, the daughter of Talmai, king of Geshur. The fourth, Adonijah, the son of Haggith. The fifth, Shephatiah by Abital. The sixth, Ithream by his wife Eglah. These six were born to him in Hebron. There he reigned 7 years and 6 months, and in Jerusalem he reigned 33 years. And these were born to him in Jerusalem, Shimeah, Shobab, Nathan, and Solomon, 4 by Bathshua, the daughter of Amiel. Also there were Ibhar, Elishama, Eliphelet, Noga, Nepheg, Japhia, Elishama, Eliada, and Eliphelet, 9 in all. These were all the sons of David, besides the sons of the concubines, and Tamar, their sister. Solomon's son was Rehoboam. Abijah was his son, Asa his son, Jehoshaphat his son, Joram his son, Ahaziah his son, Joash his son, Amaziah his son, Azariah his son, Jotham his son, Ahaz his son, Hezekiah his son, Manasseh his son, Amon his son, and Josiah his son. The sons of Jehoiah were Johanan the firstborn, the second Jehoiakim, the third Zedekiah, and the fourth Shalem. The sons of Jehoiakim were Jeconiah his son and Zedekiah his son.
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1: Matt Felton pastors Trinity Church of Loudoun in Leesburg, Virginia. And this weekend we continue his series, Revelation and the Message to the Faithful Church. 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
2: Rejection has a way of awakening us, inspiring us. It fuels us to greater resolve and often to the achievement and to the successes that come with greater resolve and grit. Broken bones heal and come back stronger. Wounds become scars and our skin becomes thicker. Rejection fuels success. Of course, there is another side to that very sort of Americana story. I know J.K. Rowling's a British person, but there is another side to that. Have you ever been rejected by friends? Kids in the room, do you remember, do you know what it feels like to have your friend group let you know one way or another that you're now on the outside? Do you know the sting of rejection? Rejection from parents can destroy a kid. Rejection from a spouse can destroy a marriage. Rejection can also, on the other side, crush a will. Rejection can lead to loneliness and despair. Rejection for some, or enough rejection, can often lead to a loss of hope. How are you, I wonder, wearing all of the rejection in your life as we gather together, but as you sit there privately in your own thoughts? Revelation chapter 3, if you have a Bible, I invite you to turn to the final book of the Bible and to chapter 3. We will look together at the sixth of the seven letters, each dictated by the risen Lord Jesus to seven different churches, real churches in Asia Minor, of course, as we've seen again and again, seven churches representing all churches of all time. The letter we will read and study was written to a faithful church, the church at Philadelphia, to whom Jesus introduces himself this time as, if you look at your Bible in chapter 3, verse 7, Jesus introduces himself this time and to this church as the Holy One, the True One, who has the key of David, who opens and no one will shut, who shuts and no one opens. As with every introduction of Jesus to every letter, they're all different, and each time we should always ask why. Why does he introduce himself this time to this church in this way? We'll look to the letter to discover, I think, a very clear answer why. We'll look at this letter in under two different headings. First, a little church with little power, where we'll consider the situation, the apparent situation for this church in Philadelphia. Little church with little power. And the second heading we'll consider, an open door none can shut, where we'll consider what Jesus promises to this little and yet faithful church in Philadelphia. An open door none can shut. So first, little church, little power. Let's get a grip here of the setting and of the situation in Philadelphia. Of the seven churches that Jesus addresses in chapters 2 and 3 of Revelation, Philadelphia is just one of two churches, along with her sister church in Smyrna, to receive no correction, no critique from Jesus. So here to the letter, in the letter to the Philadelphians, Jesus writes those familiar words, "I know your works." He says that to nearly every church. "I know your works." At the head of the letter in verse 8, he says, "I know your works." But this time, "I know your works" is uniquely followed by no critique and no correction, because evidently Jesus had none for this church at Philadelphia, which I want to say makes them especially important for our own study this morning and as Christians and as a church in 2025. If on the one side we should learn from the mistakes and heed the warnings from the other churches like Sardis, the living church that was actually dead, that's so important for us to see their problems and learn from their problems. Well, then from the other side, surely we should carefully study Philadelphia and Smyrna, the only two faithful churches, uncritiqued churches, to see how we too might please the Lord. Amen? There are a number of clues in the letter which help us to recreate the scene in Philadelphia and to better understand the setting of this church. Jesus mentions in verse 8, notice, that the church has but little power. Verse 8, Jesus writes, "I know your works. Behold, I have set before you an open door which no one is able to shut. I know that you have but little power." That would refer to their standing in the city of Philadelphia. So like Smyrna, their fellow faithful church, this church in Philadelphia existed on the margins, so to speak. Philadelphia was a church on the margins. Philadelphia, the city, rejected this church, if they even noticed them. And it wasn't just secular society, the town and the townsmen, that rejected this church. Look at verse 9, where Jesus mentions those of the synagogue of Satan who say that they are Jews and are not, but they lie. Now, we've seen this scathing criticism before in the letter Jesus wrote, also to the church of Smyrna, the other faithful church. Smyrna, too, evidently was afflicted by the so-called synagogue of Satan. Jesus said there as well, those who say that they are Jews but are not. In John's earlier gospel, same author, John recorded that, chapter 9, verse 22, this is John narrating events among his local contemporary setting. The Jews had agreed that if anyone should confess Jesus as Lord, they were to be put out of the synagogue. Later in the same gospel, John telling the same story, John has Jesus prophesying to his followers that, quote, "They will put you out of the synagogues. Indeed, the hour is coming when whoever kills you will think he is offering service to God." That's chapter 16, verse 2 of John's gospel. So apparently, if you fast forward into Smyrna and Philadelphia several decades later, apparently this prophecy of Jesus had come true. The first Christians, Jesus' earliest followers, they first met and worshiped in Jewish synagogues. Why wouldn't they? They were at the first themselves mostly entirely Jews until the gospel went further out to the Gentiles. Furthermore, they were now worshiping Jesus as their Jewish Messiah, the promised one, the hoped for, long awaited one from their Jewish scriptures. Why wouldn't they go to the synagogues? And so to the synagogues they went to meet, to gather, to open up God's word and to worship until their kindred, their brothers, turned on them and rejected them. "You are not welcomed here." They shut the gates on them. They closed the doors. And in doing so, the Jewish peoples of those synagogues misrepresented God. They claimed to, in closing the doors on these people worshiping Jesus now, they claimed to represent God, but they were lying. That's why Jesus says here, those who are of the synagogue of Satan who claim to be Jews, but they are not, but they lie. They're lying, and they're lying in the most significant, the most wrath of God inciting way. They're lying by claiming to represent God, but in a false way. There's no more lethal, dangerous lie in all the world. That's why James says, not many of you brothers should be teachers. That's why what I'm doing right now is so incredibly dangerous. And I do my very best. I'm sure I don't do it perfectly, but I do my very best to just sort of hide myself behind God's words. That's why parents, what you do, or really anybody bearing authority, is so significant and so dangerous, because when you bear authority, you in a particularly focused way are imaging God, the King. We must not represent him. That is the most significant lie one could ever tell. So if I could put this scene together for us to reconstruct what was likely happening for these Christians in ancient Philadelphia. There was a synagogue in the city, which again, if you remember back in Smyrna, we saw that the synagogues, we know from history, were given special permissions by the Roman authorities to not pay homage, to not offer sacrifices to Caesar without persecution, because they were an accepted monotheistic religion. The synagogue, the Jewish synagogues, were given special permissions from Rome to freely worship. There were probably in Philadelphia hundreds, if not thousands, of local Jews scattered in Asia Minor who belonged to this synagogue. And of course, all the money, all the resources, all the power that comes from such numbers. And then there was a little church in the same city. The only ones in the entire city of Philadelphia who worship Jesus as the King and as the Son of God. Probably meeting in homes, probably trading between homes of members as they were able. They had no social standing. They had extremely limited resources, no influence or power whatsoever in the city. And now the Jews had shut them out too, closed the gates. They could not possibly have been more marginalized than they were. I know that you have but little power, Jesus says to those Christians. When I was in the sixth grade, I turned in an assignment to my teacher, Miss Collins, along with the rest of class, all same assignment. A few days later, Miss Collins returned the assignments back to us, graded, and she asked me to come to her desk to talk with her. You know, some of you have amazing memories of your childhood or something like that. I do not. I remember like one thing that I associate with each phase. So like the fifth grade was the O.J. Simpson trial, and Oasis Champagne Supernova. The sixth grade was this. Miss Collins called me to her desk after class, never a good sign, and so I walked the plank to a sure and imminent death. And she showed me my paper, and she had marked and underlined where I had written little people, by which I meant few people, as in few people live in Antarctica, but I wrote little people. And she showed me this and then proceeded to die laughing. Miss Collins was an older lady. She was an amazing teacher, sixth grade. She lived in a southern estate right down the road from the elementary school. I saw her recently in the grocery store. She's for years after that would still, when she see my mom, she would refer and make this joke and laugh about Matt, young Matt, talking about little people. So if I have my one association, she had one association, Matt was the little people guy. We have no idea how the Church of Philadelphia, who Jesus is addressing here, we have no idea how they came to exist. Surely a plant of another plant, maybe of another plant, probably out of Ephesus, which we know came from the ministry of Paul. So probably ultimately all stemming back to Paul and probably to one of his early disciples in this Asia Minor region, like Tychicus or Epaphras, who were from this area and discipled by Paul. However she got there, here she was, and she had nothing. And yet, the Lord of the church took notice of her and took the time to write her a letter. Put your mind around that. C.S. Lewis, the great famous C.S. Lewis, famously corresponded often with little children who would read his fantasy series or whatever, his Chronicles of Narnia. They would write to him And he would write back to little children. Kathy Keller, a wife of the late Tim Keller, has in her possession to this day a letter she received when she was a little girl from C.S. Lewis, who wrote across the pond to her, and it's one of her most prized possessions. Philadelphia, the little church of little power, received a letter from the hand of the King of Kings. Because to the true King of Israel and of all the nations, there are no little people and there are no little churches. Or maybe if I could turn it around and put it like this, in God's economy, big churches are churches who have traded all, everything, for the big God, for the Holy One, the true one who authored this letter. Here's one of the things you need to know about the God revealed by the Bible. He, the great and holy one, who has all power over all things and is perfectly holy, consistently throughout the scriptures, is not ashamed to associate with the lowly, with the poor, with the marginalized, with little people and little churches. We should all take note, whether you're a Christian or not, and take heed that of all seven of the churches addressed by Jesus in Asia Minor, the only two churches of the seven to receive only commendation were the Smyrnans, who were, do you remember, persecuted and deeply impoverished, and the Philadelphians, the little church with little power. Take heed. Evidently, Philadelphia had traded all power, status, social standing, comfort, safety. Evidently, Philadelphia had traded all for Jesus and to keep his word. Verse 8 says, Jesus says, I know that you have but little power, and yet you have kept my word and have not denied my name. Verse 10, he writes again, you have, because you have kept my word about patient endurance. This little church believed in a big God and big promises from the big God. And so she kept Jesus' word. And so Jesus had a word for her. That brings us to the second heading to put this letter together. An open door, none can shut. An open door, none can shut. To the little church of Philadelphia, with little power, shut out and banished by the religious powers of the day, Jesus introduced himself to her, to this church, as the one who has the keys. Look at verse 7 again. And to the angel of the church in Philadelphia write the words of the Holy One, the true one, who has the key of David, who opens and no one will shut, who shuts and no one opens. The allusion to the keys here comes from the book of Isaiah in chapter 22, where a servant in the house of David named Eliakim or something like that is granted by prophecy, by a word of the Lord, the keys to the house of David so that he can, we read in chapter 22, he can open so that none can shut and he can close so that none can open. Keys in the ancient world, the world of the Bible, symbolized authority. Authority to open and to close, to include and to exclude, to welcome and to banish. In an ancient household, there were not, you know, seven sets of keys like there might be in my household or yours, one for every member of the family, maybe even our friends if we really trust them. In the ancient world, there was but one set of keys which belonged to the keeper of the keys who had authority over the household. The servant, this servant, Eliakim, over the house of David was but a shadow, a blurry picture of one much greater still to come. As we read the book of Revelation, one of the things you can notice, you might have already picked this up, there are different keys scattered all across the book. So almost like you're playing a sort of fantasy game. And there are keys hidden, and you've got to find the keys. I try to diversify my illustrations because I don't want to just appeal to or make sense to, you know, other guys who like sports, which is where my instincts always go with every illustration. That was one of the only times I will ever make a pay homage to those of you who play video games. That's as far as I've got, but I'm trying to help you and all of us to understand together. Different keys are scattered all across the book of Revelation. Just a quick survey. In chapter 1, verse 18, we already saw Jesus first introduce himself to John and to us, the reader, as the living one. And then he says, I died, and behold, I am alive forevermore, and I have the keys of death and Hades. Chapter 1, Jesus introduces himself as the one holding the keys to death and Hades. Having conquered death by resurrection, Jesus now has the keys to the grave. That's what that means. That means he's unlocked the doors and is now freeing those who for centuries have been held captive to the realm of the dead and to the fear of death, as Hebrews says. In chapter 9, verse 1, an angel is given a key to the bottomless pit or to the abyss. The angel proceeds to use that key to turn and unlock the pit, and then smoke, ominous smoke, rises from the pit as demonic locusts are unleashed upon the earth to wreak havoc. Still later in chapter 20, verses 1 through 3, another angel, maybe the same angel, is back with the same key to the same bottomless pit or abyss. This time, the angel throws the devil into the pit, shuts the door, and uses the key to lock the door for 1,000 years so that the devil, quote, might no longer deceive the nations. And then here in chapter 3, verse 7, the only other mention of the keys, where Jesus introduces himself to the church at Philadelphia as him who has the key of David. The key of David refers to the keys of the Davidic kingdom, the great promised kingdom of the Old Testament, which became the house and the kingdom of the Messiah, the kingdom of the Messiah, which Jesus proclaimed as the kingdom of God. Jesus introduces himself to the church at Philadelphia as the one who has the key to open and to close up the kingdom of God. Authority to close the door and lock it, banishing anyone from entrance to his heavenly kingdom. Authority to open the door, to unlock the door and welcome anyone into his eternal kingdom. That's Jesus' introduction to this church at Philadelphia. What follows the introduction, the rest of the contents of the letter, are a dramatic reversal for the church of Philadelphia and also for her enemies. Let me show you now. Jesus promises the church of Philadelphia three consecutive things. And note, this is all, every letter ends with rewards to the one who conquers. This is in addition to the rewards which are still to come, and we'll get to those at the end. This letter is uniquely saturated, for this church, saturated, filled with promises from Jesus to her. Three consecutive promises to the church of Philadelphia. First, he promises an open door. An open door. Verse 8, I know your works. Behold, I have set before you an open door which no one is able to shut. He promises an open door. Now, there's a debate among interpreters of what exactly the open door is. So, okay, you unlock it, you open up. What's inside? There's a debate among interpreters. One thought is that the open door represents opportunity for missions or for evangelism. And that is primarily thought to be the case because Paul frequently speaks of open doors, uses that language of an open door, pray for us for an open door. And he's speaking of missions, of evangelism. He says, pray for us for an open door in Asia. He's saying, hey, pray that we may have an opportunity to share the gospel and that people might believe. If that's the case, then the promise here would be for Philadelphia, for evangelistic fruit. The little church in Philadelphia is going to gain ground. The gospel is going to go forth. More are going to believe. And so my sermon then should be a sermon mainly about mission. While I do think that's possible, and while I certainly hope that was true and is true for the Philadelphians and even more for us, I find that interpretation unlikely. The other thought, which I think fits much better with the contents of this letter, is that the open door here represents entrance into the kingdom of God. So again, Jesus opened this door. The door was opened using the key of David, which, as I just suggested, represents the messianic kingdom, the kingdom of God. Furthermore, whereas Paul does often use that language of an open door to refer to evangelistic opportunity. John, who's the author of this letter, John seems to use open door to speak of access into the presence of God. So in chapter 3, verse 20, the letter we'll come to, the final letter next week, Jesus knocks upon the door, and if you'll open the door, he will come in, he promises, and dine with you. In chapter 4, verse 1, John sees a vision and he hears a voice. And here's what he records in chapter 4, verse 1. After this, I looked and behold, a door standing open in heaven. And the first voice, which I had heard speaking to me like a trumpet, said, come up here and I will show you what must take place after this. And so John is, he hears of this open door and then he's allowed to go in to heaven where God is. So think about this. The Jews of Philadelphia had shut the Christians out and locked the door to the synagogue. Jesus says to this church, I have the keys of the kingdom, the key of David, and look, open up your eyes by faith. The door is wide open for you. Second thing Jesus promises to this church is vindication. Promises an open door, and then he, in verse 9, promises vindication. Look at verse 9. Jesus says, behold, I will make those of the synagogue of Satan who say that they are Jews and are not, but lie. Behold, I will make them come and bow down before your feet, and they will learn that I have loved you. Jesus' words here are absolutely remarkable. And even more so when you study where they came from and what he's doing with these words. At the very end of the book of Isaiah, by the way, this letter, uniquely of all the seven letters, is written. It's just copying and pasting Isaiah and ideas from Isaiah again and again and again. I wish I had more time to show you all the different allusions and everything to Isaiah. But at the very end of the book of Isaiah, God promises to his people, Israel. Israel is the people of God. At the very end of the book, God promises to his people, Israel, that enemy nations, that is the Gentiles. Gentiles just means in the Bible, not Israel. So for a lot of time, not people of God. At the end of the book of Isaiah, God promises to his people Israel that enemy nations, the Gentiles, would all stream to Israel and then bow down before Israel and finally recognize Israel as truly the people of God. So Isaiah chapter 60, verse 14, this promise, which is kind of reverberating throughout the book, comes to a climax. The sons of those who afflicted you, God is saying to his daughter, Israel, the sons of those who afflicted you shall come bending low before you. And all who despised you shall bow down at your feet. They shall call you, finally, the city of the Lord, the Zion of the Holy One of Israel. Now, watch this. Here's what's so remarkable about Jesus' words here and promise to the church at Philadelphia. The risen Jesus takes this ancient prophecy of the Gentiles bowing down before his people Israel. Jesus takes that promise and almost in a way reverses it. So that in Philadelphia, the Israelites, the Jews, the synagogue of Satan, are coming at the end to bow down before the presumably mostly Gentile church at Philadelphia. Because, and here's the point, don't miss this, because those Jews in Philadelphia or anywhere denying Jesus as the Son of God are not the people of God. Neither, for that matter, is anyone who denies Jesus as the Son of God the people of God. And because, on the other hand, those Gentiles, those outsiders, or Jews, or whoever, refusing to deny Jesus, who have bowed before him as the Son of God, and will not deny him even at great cost to themselves, those people, those are the true people of God. That's what Paul means when that's who Paul calls the Israel of God, the true people of God, those who trust in and worship Jesus as the Son of God. Those are the people of God and the only people of God. God is with them, God is for them, and in the end, the promise here, God is saying, Jesus is saying, he's going to vindicate them. The entire world will recognize once and for all who belongs to God and who doesn't. Everybody here this morning should reckon personally, first privately, and then with others around you who know you, over the question, the single most important question you could ever ask in your entire life and answer: do you belong to the people of God? There's only one way to have a legitimate claim of belonging to God. Have you bowed before his son, Jesus, as the Son of God and as the King? Have you bowed before him? Have you acknowledged him, confessed him as King and Lord, and lived your life like that's true? Those are the people of God. Are you among the people of God? The third promise Jesus offers to the church at Philadelphia is for protection. In verse 10, he promises protection. Look at verse 10. Because you have kept my word about patient endurance, I will keep you from the hour of trial that is coming on the whole world to try those who dwell on the earth. There are a number of sticky issues here that we need to bring out of the haze and into the light in order for this to make sense. So let's just work through these words here. First of all, my word about patient endurance. Because you have kept my word about patient endurance, that word about patient endurance seems to mean Jesus' instruction to this church and to all the churches, which is the main instruction, the main application of the entire book of Revelation, to patiently endure, to hang on. You believe? Do you confess Jesus? Keep on believing. Do not deny me. The hour of trial, the next sort of murky phrase, the hour of trial. Jesus says, I will keep you from the hour of trial. That's a unique phrase in Revelation. It only occurs here. And it is a bit of a potential landmine, as some of you might be aware. Some want to interpret this promise in chapter 3, verse 10, as a promise for the church to be kept or removed from the great tribulation, maybe by a rapture or something else like that. But let me just say that the problem with that interpretation, at least of this verse, is that that promise, if that's what Jesus is promising here, wouldn't really mean that much for the Philadelphians, would it? Jesus is promising, after all, them something, a real life, and in this life for you, reward for their faithfulness. One more. Notice in verse 10 that the hour of trial is coming to those who dwell on the earth. This is really important for putting together and understanding the book, the confusing book, the apocalyptic book of Revelation. Those who dwell on the earth, earth dwellers, is a very important phrase in the book of Revelation. It's a very technical term that John and Jesus both use as a sort of key catchphrase to speak of those who are not aligned with Jesus. It appears 9 times throughout the letter. This is the first occurrence of earth dwellers in the book of Revelation. Earth dwellers means something like people who only live life for this earth. And so they have no citizenship in heaven. And so this earth is all they're ever going to get. As one author put it, I thought really helpfully, here's the question of the book of Revelation and to Philadelphia and all the churches. Will the churches choose to follow the Lamb on their journey to the New Jerusalem? Or will they settle down in Babylon and make their home on the earth? Really, if you think about it, that's one way, if I could just help you here for a second, some handlebars for the whole book. That's one way of putting together the entire book of Revelation. The entire book is from one angle, it's a contest, a battle between two competing cities. You have Babylon over here, the city of man, where the earth dwellers lie. Babylon, by the way, the name is taken from the city of Babel in the beginning of Genesis, which was famous for what? Building, trying to work their way up to heaven, up to God. They tried to go up. Revelation is a contest between Babylon and the earth dwellers, the city of Babylon, and the New Jerusalem, the other city, the city of the New Jerusalem, the city of the Lamb, the city of God, which belongs to all who follow the Lamb who was slain, and which at the end of the book, Revelation chapter 22, that second city comes down from heaven. Babylon is the city crafted from below that tries to reach up to heaven, tries to reach up to earn its way to God or to become like God, to worship itself as God. The New Jerusalem, revealed at the end, comes down from heaven. God brings his heaven back to earth, and they're reunited once again. All that was lost in Eden is back. And so Jesus is saying here, if you put it together, something like, Jesus is saying that testing is coming upon the world, and the testing, notice, is to judge the earth dwellers. But he's promising that he's going to keep his people, those who have kept his word, he's going to keep his people from that judgment in whatever form it takes. Actually, the closest parallel to this verse and to this promise in terms of language comes again from John's earlier gospel, where Jesus prayed for his disciples in chapter 7, verse 15, "Father, I do not ask that you take them out of the world, but that you keep them," same language, "keep them from the evil one." God's judgment is coming. In Revelation, it's already come. It's very cyclical, and it's just going to increase and climax at the end. God's judgment is coming, has come, is coming further. And God's judgment, the point is, God's judgment will expose and ultimately destroy all of God's enemies, all earth dwellers. The promise is, in the middle of that judgment, God's people will not be touched. His judgment will only, it will never expose them or destroy them. It will only vindicate them. An open door, vindication, protection. Jesus promises to the little church of Philadelphia with little power. Can you even imagine her hearing these words of promise pinned from the words of her master? Can you even imagine a living room setting, whatever it was, a dozen, maybe at most a couple dozen people, Church of Philadelphia? Can you imagine hearing these words from the master? And I believe these promises are to be received as yours, as ours, if we would be faithful, if we would hold fast to Jesus, as Philadelphia did. The letter concludes, as all the letters, all seven of the letters, with a final word of promise to the one who conquers. This time, Jesus gives four final rewards in the promise-saturated letter that is the letter to the Church of Philadelphia. Look with me at the promises in chapter 3, verses 12 and 13, which conclude the letter. "And to the one who conquers, I will make him a pillar in the temple of my God. Never shall he go out of it, and I will write on him the name of my God and the name of the city of my God, the New Jerusalem, which comes down from my God out of heaven, and my own new name. He who has an ear, let him hear what the Spirit says to the churches." Jesus promises to the little church of Philadelphia four rewards here. If I could list them for you: first, I will make you a pillar in the temple of my God. Secondly, I will write on you who conquer the name of my God. Third, I will write on you the name of the city of my God, the New Jerusalem. Fourth, I will write on you my own new name, Jesus promises. Four consecutive rewards. Or you could view it, really, you could boil it all down, you could summarize it as two rewards. A pillar, I will make you into a pillar, into the temple of my God, and I'm going to give you three new names. I'm going to write on you three new names. Or, as was the case, and as we saw last week with Sardis, I believe you could view all four of these final concluding rewards as one reward, viewed from four different angles. One multifaceted, stunning, brilliant reward for the people of God. Let me show you what I mean. Jesus promises, first, to the one who conquers, I will make him a pillar in the temple of my God. Think about, even picture if you can, that imagery. A pillar, think of a column, is a permanent, immovable fixture. It is made to endure. A pillar, you could think about it like this. A pillar not only supports the structure, the temple or whatever it's in, it is part of the structure itself. At the end of the book of Revelation, we learn that in the New Jerusalem, there will in fact be no temple. Chapter 21 says, verse 22, "And I saw," John says, "and I saw no temple in the city," the New Jerusalem, For its temple is the Lord God, the Almighty, and the Lamb. This is so important. Put this together. The temple only existed after sin and to deal with sinners. The temple was, once sin entered the world and polluted everybody in the world, the temple was the one place where God, the Holy One, would come to dwell, concentrate his presence, and meet together with an unholy people. It was a limited, temporary arrangement for the fallen people to meet with their holy God that he might somehow, in some way, eventually put them back together again and make them right again. In the New Jerusalem, sin has been removed entirely. God's presence fills the entire earth, the new creation, the new heavens and the new earth, as the glories cover the sea. And all of God's people are entirely and permanently with him, in him, a part of him forever. The Jews at Philadelphia barred the church from the synagogue. Jesus, the synagogue, which was just an approximation of the temple, a temporary thing when you couldn't have the real thing. Jesus promised them, to them, barred from the temple, permanent attachment to the temple, permanent access to the presence of God. And Jesus promises to the one who conquers, lastly, three new names. Names in the Bible and in the ancient world represented ownership, possession, identity. So you can think about it like this. Names were less about who you are and more about whose you are. So you won't find it surprising that later in the book, John sees that and John records that the earth dwellers, written upon their foreheads, is the name of the beast. It's not about a tattoo, it's about whose they are. And so I invite you to ponder and to wonder at what Jesus is promising to his people, to those who conquer. God's name, God's city's name, God's son's name. All to convey, if you aren't grasping the picture, Jesus is saying, you are mine and all of mine forever. Jesus is promising to his people by writing his name, his names upon their forehead. Can you even imagine this little church of little power, a dozen at most, a couple dozen people crammed into a living room, rejected by the world, rejected by the religious world of their town? Can you even imagine they're receiving this word from their master? You have kept my word. Behold, I will keep you. You've been barred from the synagogue. Behold, I will make you a pillar in my temple. You have been rejected by those around you, even by the religious persons around you. Behold, an open door. Come on in. The entire letter to the Church of Philadelphia, it's maybe the most remarkable, at least this week, of all the seven letters to me. The entire letter, beginning to end, to a rejected church is entirely a letter of promise. It's entirely invitation into, come into the presence of God. And that, my friends, is the invitation of the entire Bible. And that is the invitation of the gospel message the entire Bible bears out and is all about. Jesus came to earth. God came down. Jesus died. God, the eternal Son, died a criminal's death, suffering the wrath of God. And God, the eternal Son, the Lord Jesus Christ, rose again, all so that he might say to you and to all the world and to any who would trust in his name, come, come on in. The door is wide open. God, thank you for these words of promise. We pray that you would give us faith to believe and to receive them. New faith or kept sustained faith. And we pray this in Jesus' name. Amen.
0: I hope you found this weekend's study hall helpful and of profit to your soul. And now, here's more information on the message you just heard.
1: 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Next weekend on Study Hall, we continue Matt Felton's series, Revelation, the message to the lukewarm church. 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Thanks for listening.

Good morning from Pilgrim Radio. We're launching into another weekend here, having just enjoyed Pastor Matt Felton for Study Hall. I trust his series in Revelation has been encouraging to you. As we carry on now with more music ahead, we just heard Brian Dirksen. It's City of Light next, singing The Goodness of Jesus.

In Hebrews 13, God is called the God of peace. In Isaiah 9, the Son is called the Prince of Peace. And in Ephesians, the Holy Spirit is called the Spirit of Peace. God of peace, Prince of peace, and Spirit of peace. Our God is not the Father of chaos, but of peace. It has been said the more we are peaceable, the more we are like God. So may the God of peace dwell in your hearts today and always. You're listening to Pilgrim Radio.

0: 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Welcome to The Best Of, messages you may have heard before on Pilgrim Radio. We believe this one is outstanding and should be heard again. And now, here's more information on this weekend's speaker.
1: Alistair Begg is an author and Bible teacher in Ohio. And this weekend, we continue his series, Grace and Peace, a study in the book of Ephesians, which we broadcast back in 2020. And the message, But God. Now here's Alistair Begg.
2: Ephesians chapter 2, verse 1. Ephesians 2, verse 1. And you were dead in the trespasses and sins in which you once walked, following the course of this world, following the prince of the power of the air, the spirit that is now at work in the sons of disobedience, among whom we all once lived in the passions of our flesh, carrying out the desires of the body and the mind, and were by nature children of wrath, like the rest of mankind. But God, being rich in mercy because of the great love with which he loved us, even when we were dead in our trespasses, made us alive together with Christ. By grace you've been saved, and raised us up with him and seated us with him in the heavenly places in Christ Jesus, so that in the coming ages he might show the immeasurable riches of his grace in kindness toward us in Christ Jesus. For by grace you have been saved through faith, and this is not your own doing. It is the gift of God, not a result of works, so that no one may boast. For we are his workmanship, created in Christ Jesus for good works, which God prepared beforehand that we should walk in them. Thanks be to God for his word. Amen. Well, we come to verse 4 now in our studies. In our previous study, we were confronted by what we referred to as the divine diagnosis of the spiritual condition of all men and women outside of the Lord Jesus Christ. We saw the diagnosis to be clear, to be comprehensive, that there are no exceptions, no excuses, and it was also a diagnosis that was manifestly grave. Some of us have had occasion to be confronted in physical terms by a diagnosis that was quite inescapable. And our immediate reaction was to ask, is there any way to fix this? Perhaps to address the physician himself or herself and to say, is there any way that you are able to fix this? And of course, the saddest of all is when they have to say to us, I'm sorry that there is nothing that can be done, at least nothing that we know about. Well, of course, humanity, as it confronts the predicament of the human condition, has all kinds of suggestions as to how it can be fixed. But that is in large measure because contemporary notions of the state of man are frankly unprepared to give any credence at all to this diagnosis, which is not only here in Ephesians, but runs throughout the Bible, whereby the Bible tells us that outside of Christ, we are dead, we are enslaved, and we are condemned. It doesn't sound very good, and it isn't good. In fact, it is dreadful. And it speaks to the issues of our state. Every day that we live our lives, every newspaper that unfolds before us, every broadcast that comes across our screen confirms the reality of what G.K. Chesterton observed, that whatever else may be in doubt, man is not what God intended for him to be. And so the explanations that are given are fairly routine. The trouble is that man is simply sad or perhaps he is dysfunctional, or we may be prepared to acknowledge that he is sick, that's why he does these dreadful things, why he kills and maims and rapes and turns in upon himself. This is explained in terms of sickness. The one thing that is almost wholesalely rejected is the diagnosis that the Bible gives here, namely that man is sinful. And the reason that this is so crucial is because a superficial view of the human condition results inevitably in attempts to fix the condition in similarly superficial fashion. So that, for example, we may try, if man is simply misguided, to cure the predicament by increasing the level of education. If he is sick, by increasing the amount of medication. If he's just rebellious, then perhaps by legislation, or even by indoctrination or domination. And the story of social and political history throughout our world can be understood in terms of all these different categories, different ways in which society as a whole and towns and cities and families and sports teams and businesses and academic institutions try and do something about the fact that man is messed up. Now, that's why it's such a wonderful thing to have a Bible and to read it and to read it and to ask God to speak to us through it. Because the Bible declares that we are spiritually dead on account of our trespasses and our sins, and that only God is able to raise the dead. Paul then goes on to say, and that, of course, is good news, because that is exactly what God has done. And beginning here in verse 4, he is going to explain to his readers, and we are his readers now, what God has done, and then why he has done it. Now, let me remind you that what we are by nature in our fallenness, in our sin, magnifies what we are then by grace. And if we have a trivial and superficial view of what we were before we turned to Christ, then probably our expressions will bear testimony to that. There are three things in particular that we should note under this heading, what has God done? And they're there in the text, and I can point them out to you. First of all, God has made us alive with Christ, made us alive together with Christ. Now, don't worry about verse 4. We'll come back to that later. But for now, notice that little phrase, made us alive together with Christ. The testimony of the believer is not that God has helped us to feel better about ourselves, or somehow or another has improved our circumstances or our living conditions. Because in actual fact, some of us, having professed faith in Jesus Christ, have found that our circumstances have actually got worse. Some of us would testify to the fact that it is ever since we began to take seriously the story of the Bible that we just have not enjoyed many of the benefits that we once knew. Some of the friendships that we had enjoyed so much have gone away. We used to be in absolute harmony within our home, but we have now become followers of Jesus, and our spouse doesn't follow Jesus, and we wish that he or she did, and it is always there, all day, every day, as an underlying issue. So the idea that somehow or another Jesus comes simply to add to the sum of our total happiness, to clean everything up, to make everything absolutely better, we can't testify to that. We're not supposed to testify to that. No, the story of the believer is, I was dead and Jesus has made me alive. We sang about it last Sunday night. I once was lost in darkest night, but thought I knew the way. We were so lost that we didn't know we were lost. Now, we needed to be shown that we were lost before ever we were found. Because you don't need to be found if you're not lost. So you come to a talk like this, and you listen, and you sit, and you say, well, I don't know who this refers to, but it certainly doesn't refer to me. Until you understand that it does refer to you. And then you say, I once was lost in darkest night, and I thought I knew the way. But of course, I didn't. You see, at that point in our experience, Christian things actually seemed pretty foolish. And the reason for that, the Bible tells us. In Romans chapter 8, Paul explains the condition of life. He uses a contrast between the natural man and the spiritual man, or the flesh and the spirit. You can read it for yourself. And he says in verse 6 of Romans 8, incidentally, that's why you bought those Bibles, so that you can look up and see whether what I'm telling you is in the Bible. For to set the mind on the flesh is death, but to set the mind on the spirit is life and peace. That's the contrast. Death, life. Death and life. For the mind that is set on the flesh, which is the mind by nature, the mind that emerges from the womb, it is pre-programmed, set on the flesh to please itself. For the mind that is set on the flesh is hostile to God, and it does not submit to God's law. Indeed, it cannot, and those who are in the flesh cannot please God. That's what it says. In 1 Corinthians, Paul is making very much the same point and illustrating the way in which we find ourselves outside of Christ. 1 Corinthians 2, verse 14. The natural person, man by nature, does not accept the things of the Spirit of God, for they are folly to them, to him, and he's not able to understand them because they are spiritually discerned. It's quite a statement, isn't it? In other words, spiritual things, the thing that we read in the Bible, the story of Jesus, and particularly this notion that in his death there is life, and that in him exclusively and solely there is life and peace, and there is freedom from our enslavement, and there is triumph over all that holds us in its grip. And someone says, no, I'm sorry, that just seems absolutely foolish to me. Well, why would it seem foolish? Well, because by nature, it is foolishness to us. The message of the cross is foolishness to those who are perishing. Who are they? Everybody. But to those who are being saved, who are they? Those who have been raised up to life, it is the power of God. So in other words, when the Bible is proclaimed, when the gospel is proclaimed, it inevitably divides. It inevitably causes us to say, on which side do I find myself? Is my mind at enmity with God? Am I hostile to these things? Do I naturally turn away from them? Do I believe this? Well, if you're in Christ, then you do, because this is what God has done. He has raised us up. Prior to that, we were both deaf and we were dead until God called us to our senses. I say to you again, this is not a nice diagnosis, but it is the biblical diagnosis. If you take Luke 15, you have a lost coin, you have a lost sheep, you have a lost son. In fact, you have two lost sons. One is lost in his self-righteousness, and the other one is lost in his abandonment. One is slaving in his father's house when he should be enjoying the benefits of the provision, and the other one has run away from his father's house thinking that if he could only get out from underneath that, then he would find everything that he longed for. Then he would be free. Then he could do what he wanted. Then he could be with anyone he wanted. He could sleep with everyone he wanted. He could do what he wanted. And then it says that after he had spent all of his stuff, he began to be in want, and nobody gave him anything. None of his friends. Now he's busted. And he went and joined himself to a citizen of the country who sent him into his fields to feed pigs. And then he said, when I came to my senses, when I came to my senses, I said to myself, I will arise and I will go to my father and I will say to him, Father, I have sinned against heaven and in your sight. I'm no longer worthy to be called your son. I'd be happy if you gave me a position as a servant in your household. Well, you know the rest of the story. If you don't, you should read it in Luke 15. It's quite fantastic. It is the wonder of the call of God into his life in that situation. You know, there's a wonderful illustration of it as well in a story that many of you will know, the story of Lazarus. People who don't know much about the Bible know there was somebody called Lazarus. And of course, Lazarus had a couple of sisters, Martha and Mary. Lazarus wasn't well. The sisters sent for Jesus. Jesus, from the sister's perspective, delayed in his arrival. As a result of his delay, Lazarus had died and had already been buried. He is then chided Lord, if you'd been here, my brother wouldn't have died. And Jesus said, all right. Jesus himself cried at this scene. And then we read in verse 38 of John 11, then Jesus, deeply moved, again came to the tomb. It was a cave, and a stone lay against it. And Jesus said, take away the stone. Martha, the sister of the dead man, said to him, Lord, by this time there will be an odor, for he has been dead 4 days. In the King James Version, it says, Lord, he stinketh. That's very graphic. It's also very honest. Decomposition has already set in. What possibility is there for anything other than the resealing of that cave? Jesus said to her, did I not tell you that if you believed, you would see the glory of God? And so they took away the stone. And Jesus lifted up his eyes and said, Father, I thank you that you've heard me. I knew that you always hear me. But I said this on account of the people standing here, that they may believe you sent me. And when he had said these things, he cried out with a loud voice, Lazarus, come out. And the man who had died came out. He speaks, and listening to his voice, new life the dead receive. When you get to chapter 12, there is a dinner party at the house in Bethany where Lazarus lived, whom Jesus had raised from the dead. And so they gave a dinner for him there, and Martha served, and Lazarus was one of those reclining with him at table. What a dinner party. Have you ever thought about what that must have been like? You get invited, and you go. Maybe you've been out of the area for a while, and you come back, and you sit down, and everybody is introducing themselves. Hello, yes, I'm Simon. Hello. And your name is Lazarus. Oh, okay. So how's it going with you, Lazarus? What's been happening lately? I mean, the usual kind of dinner time conversation. Anything been going on? He said, well, I don't know if you'll believe this, but I was a dead man. I was dead and buried. You got to be kidding me. What are you talking about? No, Jesus here. Jesus raised me. He came and called my name. In fact, if he hadn't called my name, if he had just made a generic call, who knows how many people would have come out of the grave. He simply called out Lazarus, and I came out, and they took all my clobber off me, and here I am tonight, and I'm having dinner with you. This is a wonderful illustration, loved ones, of what happened when you were converted, if you were converted. If you are, you were dead. I was dead. Physically alive. I was part of the walking dead. I heard his voice. He called me into life. We sang about it again last Sunday night. Should have been here. I was blinded by my sin. Had no ears to hear your voice. Didn't know your love within. Had no taste for heaven's joys. Then your spirit gave me life. Opened up your word to me. This is what has happened. This is the amazing wonder of the transforming power of Jesus. And Paul says, this is what you were by nature, and look at what has happened to you now. God has called. Now, when you think about the idea of God calling to us, there is a call in creation, isn't there? There is that which, within the framework even of a springtime morning like this, calls somewhere into the recesses of us and says, you know, in all of this beauty and all of this grandeur and all of the budding of these flowers and so on, it speaks to us of a glory beyond here. In your scientific work, in your lab work, in the intricacy of the universe, in the joy of wonderful music, there is a call from creation. There is a call also in our consciences. Each of us, by conscience, is aware of God. God has made us with an innate sense of right and wrong. That is why when we go wrong, we know inside of us we are wrong. That is why we want either to try and cover up the fact that we're wrong, or to figure out a way to be put in the right, or to justify ourselves. It's the call of God, making us aware of the fact. There is also a call that comes in the preaching of the Bible. When the Bible is proclaimed, it is as if There is a knocking on the door of our hearts. But the real effectual call of God, the inner call of God, is that which unlocks and opens the door of our hearts. That's why we often say, don't we? I think I probably said it last week. I say it to redundancy, that my voice can unlock nothing, can unlock no heart. I can say to you, as I'm saying to you now, you know, creation speaks, your conscience speaks, the Bible speaks, and you can still sit there and go, I don't think so. No, until God speaks, till God takes up his word and calls you by name, speaks into your life, says to you, I'm talking about you. This generic description of humanity actually finds its focus in you. You know this to be true. That's something God does. That's what he did in the life of Lazarus. He called him by name. He was deaf, but he heard him. He was dead, but he was alive. That is the transforming power of Jesus. And all of this is accomplished on account of the fact that Christ rose from the dead and sat down at the right hand of God. We have been made alive with Christ. I spend too much time on that. Secondly, notice we have been raised with Christ. Raised with Christ. Now notice that each of these verbs is in the past tense. In the past tense. Because all of this has already taken place. All of this was accomplished when Christ rose from the dead, and he himself then sat down at the right hand of the Father. You see, what Paul is doing here is quite magnificent. He's pointing out the fact that Christ was dead and buried for our sins, and he was raised. He ascended. He was seated. And now he says, in Christ, that is what has happened to you if you are a believer. First of all, you have been raised with Christ, past tense. Romans chapter 6 and verse 6 or so. 6. We know that our old self was crucified with Jesus in order that the body of sin might be brought to nothing, so that we would no longer be enslaved to sin. For one who has died has been set free from sin. Here we go. Now, if we have died with Christ, we believe we will also live with him. We know that Christ, being raised from the dead, will never die again, and death no longer has dominion over him, and therefore death no longer has dominion over us. If Christ does not return first, we will physically die. But to die is to fall asleep in the arms of Jesus and to waken up and discover that we're home, that what we fear most we will never experience. Why? Because our life is now hidden with Christ in God. Because when we died with him, we were then raised with him. And we have, as we're going to see in just a moment, been seated with him. That's our position in Christ. It's an amazing thing. Tonight when we have baptisms, when they open up the baptism pool here, up here beside me, and people testify, what they're going to really say is, going down into the water, it is a picture of death, and coming out of the water is a picture of life. I died with Christ. I have been raised with Christ. He called my name. And I'm here tonight not to talk about myself, but in order to tell you about the amazing truth that Jesus has actually done what he said he will do. That's why, incidentally, when we sing the hymn Before the Throne of God Above, we have the line in it, one with himself, I cannot die. Do you ever wonder what that actually means? That ontologically, it is impossible for us to die, ultimately, because we have been united with Christ in his life. When he was raised, we were raised with him. Remember how Ephesians 1 had started. You were chosen in him before the foundation of the world, before there even was a world, before there ever was this. God did this. He's not looking out of the window, as it were, trying to discover some nice people that he can include in his group. He is the God who has taken an initiative from all of eternity. And as Christ was raised, as the head was raised, so the body was raised with him. Because we're placed into Christ, into his body, saved individually, set apart together. It's a great wonder. One with himself, I cannot die. Or in the Wesley hymn, alive in him, my living head. What does that mean? alive in him, my living head. What he's referencing is right here. We, he says, who were dead, who were enslaved, who were condemned, who had no possibility of fixing ourselves. This God has raised us up with him, having made us alive with Christ, raised up from spiritual death, our sins being pardoned, and our life, the very life that Jesus promised. I have come that they might have life and that they might have it in all of its fullness. Here is the life that is really life. And thirdly, and finally, what has happened here is that we have been made alive, verse 5, and we have been raised, verse 6, raised up with him and seated us with him in the heavenly places in Christ Jesus. What does that mean, the heavenly places in Christ Jesus? We're in Cleveland, for goodness sake. How could we be in the heavenly places? Well, we are both in Cleveland and we're in the heavenly places. What are the heavenly places there? Well, the heavenly places is just another way of talking about the unseen world of spiritual reality. The unseen world of spiritual reality. When we did our studies in Daniel, we said there are evil forces that are at work in our world. If we could ever actually see the reality of this presence, it would be overwhelming to us. We see the impact of this presence. People say, well, no, that's not why. But they have no real explanation for all the rape, for all of the hatred, for all the heinous crimes. Where does all this come from? Well, the evil one dragging people with him in his wake, and says Paul, having been made alive and raised, we are now seated with him in this world of spiritual reality. In verse 3 of chapter 1, he said this is the place of blessing. We've been blessed in Christ with every spiritual blessing in the heavenly places. In verse 20 of chapter 1, this is what he worked in Christ when he raised him from the dead and seated him at his right hand in the heavenly places. In chapter 6, if we ever get there, he's going to tell us that it is in the heavenly places that we wage war, that the church engages in spiritual warfare, not wrestling against flesh and blood, but against the rulers and the powers and the authorities, against the cosmic powers over this present darkness, against the spiritual forces of evil in the heavenly places. That's why you see, to become a Christian is to be reconciled to God and to be antagonized to the evil one. We're now antagonized to the evil one. As long as we were simply going down Broad Street with him, he didn't really care one way or another. As long as we were simply going down Broad Street and seeking to be as ethical as we could or as nice as we might, he was quite content to leave us on our own. But have you discovered now that since you started to read your Bible, since you started to say, I believe in Jesus, since you were baptized, since you decided to make a commitment to these things, since you discovered new life springing up within you, did you discover now that all hell has been let loose against you? Did you realize this? Why is this? Because we have been placed in a realm. And in this realm, he says, chapter 3, this is the realm in which the church, that is the people of God, chapter 3 and verse 10, so that through the church, the manifold wisdom of God might now be made known to the rulers and authorities in the heavenly places. You get it? That in the church, big C, God's people throughout the entire world, the manifold wisdom of God, the triumph over enslavement, the victory over death, the pardon over sin, the life that is really life might now be made manifest so that the forces of evil recognize that that is actually the case. Says John Stott, and this is not a piece of meaningless Christian mysticism. No, it bears witness to a living experience brought to new life. We were dead, brought to a new victory. We were enslaved. Let me try and wrap this up in this way this morning, because we're not going to have time to go to the why God has done this. In the 60s, some of you will remember, depending on your vintage, that Jimmy and Carol Owens, who were songwriters in the United States, wrote two celebrated musical pageants, as it were, for the church to sing. One was called If My People, and the other from memory was called Come Together. You may have participated in one, I know I did, at the Royal Albert Hall in London when I was still in my late teens. And I remember being struck by the melodies. I remember being struck by the great crowd that was there. I remember feeling greatly encouraged just to be part of a significant number of people all declaring in the very heart of London the victory and the triumph of the Lord Jesus Christ. And one of the songs that we sang together goes like this, and right out of this text, keep looking down. You're seated in the heavenlies. God's mighty power has raised us over all. Keep looking down above all principalities, for we have died and risen with our Lord. Now, we often say to one another, don't we, that we want to distance ourselves from a kind of superficial form of triumphalism, and we do, from ever suggesting to people that Jesus takes us into the realm of freedom from sickness and from disappointment and so on. We shouldn't say that because it's wrong to say that, and it's very unhelpful to say it because it just isn't true. So in distancing ourselves from a superficial triumphalism, we dare not stand back from what the Bible actually says is true concerning us. Namely, that this is the case, that we have been raised, made alive, and seated. The musical went on to these words. You are the children of the kingdom of God. You're the chosen ones for whom the Savior came. You're his noble new creation by the Spirit and the blood. You're the church that he has built to bear his name. And then came the refrain. And the gates of hell shall not prevail against you. And the hordes of darkness cannot quench your light. And the hosts of God shall stand and fight beside you till your king shall reign triumphant through his might. That's why we often sing at the end of a day, so be it, Lord, your throne shall never, like earth's proud empires, pass away. Why do we say that? Because it is guaranteed to us. Let's get our chins out of our chests. Let us start to live in the light of what is true of us as individuals and as a church in a nation that largely has turned its back on God, in an environment where the hosts and the hordes of evil seem increasingly oppressive. Move amongst the average church member, you'll find them either angry or depressed. Why? Because we're not actually living in the light of the work of the Spirit of God within our hearts and lives. Keep looking down. You're seated in the heavenlies so that we might see now what God has done, sending his only Son. His is the name of all majesty. He's the Savior of Calvary. He's the source of all sovereignty. What God has done. And then he goes on to tell us why God has done it. We don't have time to go there now. Four words will encapsulate it for us. Mercy, love, grace, kindness. When you think about the call of God, and you think about the people that God uses in calling out to us, he doesn't always use the preacher, does he? He uses the preach word, that's his plan. But he has his agents. You remember when Naaman, who was a mighty man of valor but had leprosy, received news from a little girl who had been snatched away from her family home and put in service of the king of Syria. When he heard from a little girl about the prophet who was the representative of Almighty God, and so the little girl said to her mistress, if only my Lord would go and see the prophet. So he went to see the prophet, but he went on his own terms. He went magnifying who he was. In contemporary terms, he would have gone in a few stretched limousines. He would have had an entourage with him. He would have carried with him gifts and offerings and things so that the prophet would know what a significant and wonderful person he was. And he arrived and he announced, I'm here. And the prophet didn't come out. The prophet just sent a message with one of his servants, said, tell Naaman to go and dip himself in the Jordan 7 times. And big smarty pants Naaman decided he's not up for that kind of nonsense. Obviously, the prophet doesn't know who he is. This might have a ring for some of you. I'm not sure Jesus knows how significant I really am. And so he went away in a huff. And the word of God came to him, how? Through his servants. My Lord, if the prophet had asked you to do something hard, wouldn't you have done it? And that rings for some of you as well. That's why you're a philanthropist. That's why you're an ethicist. That's why you're trying to make your situation as obviously wonderful as it possibly can be, because you've got the notion that God is just waiting for you to show how significant you are. And you don't want to hear any story about a dying Jesus being the only answer to your deadness, just like Naaman. All he said to you, Naaman, was go and wash, and you will be clean. And Naaman heard the voice of God, and he was washed, and he was cleansed. Today, if you hear God's voice, do not harden your heart. Father, thank you for the clarity of your word. Any dullness and confusion is obviously on our part, but we know that while the knocking may come through the voice of a mere man, the external call and the voice of the preacher, the internal call that raises the dead and unstops the deaf ears and sets us free from condemnation and brings us into the reality of life that is really life, all of this and more besides is only accomplished by you. And we know that your word will accomplish its purposes, even this talk. And here our confidence lies. Do as you have planned, Father, we pray, for your name's sake. Amen.
0: Well, there you have it. 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And now, here's more information on the message you just heard.
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It's a great reminder of the faithfulness of God. He's omniscient. He knows everything, which means it is not capable of him that he would forget you. So lean on him for strength. As we carry on with our morning, turning to Jenny Owens next, singing, How Can I Keep From Singing?

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0: That was Dana Key singing of God's Kingdom of Grace on Pilgrim Radio. I trust an encouraging reminder to you not to compare too much with other people, not to wallow in shame over your sin, but God offers forgiveness in Christ if you'll repent, turn away from it, and turn to Him for forgiveness and strength. It was the words of Susanna Wesley, the mother, of course, of John and Charles Wesley, the founders of Methodism, who offered us wisdom to this point, who said, when she said, "Whatever weakens your reason, impairs the tenderness of your conscience, obscures your sense of God, or takes off the relish for spiritual things, then it is sin for you, however innocent it may be in itself." It's good to keep that in mind and steer clear of the things that distract us. Isn't that right? As we turn next now to Benjamin William Hastings singing All That I Am.
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Coming to the end of this music hour on Pilgrim Radio, that was Crowder and Shane singing To the Only God. 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

Ephesians 5:16 tells us to make the most of every opportunity because the days are evil. 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

That was David Leonard singing Mysterious Ways on Pilgrim Radio as we open up another music hour with Clay Cross coming up next, singing Streets of Capernaum. I trust that it's a good song for you today, and I hope you enjoy.

That was Maranatha Singers singing We Must Wait on Pilgrim Radio as we pause our music again to consider moments from Christian history. According to the Christian History Institute, it was on this date, September 5th, in 1774, that the Continental Congress of the United States, which were, of course, colonies at that time, assembled for the first time in Philadelphia. After electing its president, its first official action was a vote to open Congress with prayer. We've come quite a long way from those days, haven't we? But I trust that we would nevertheless still cling to our very Christian roots in this country. As we turn next to Brian Dirksen singing Be Still My Soul. Be

That was Steve Camp singing Christ Died for God on Pilgrim Radio. It's a great reminder that when Christ steps in on our behalf on the cross, he's actually taking our punishment. He's taking the wrath of God that is justly deserved by us, and he's taking on that himself so that we don't have to. So that's the gospel. I trust it's an encouragement to you today to know you are loved by this one and same God. As we turn next to Matt Boswell, closing out our music hour with just a few more songs as he sings for us, God the Spirit.

It is said that the point of our lives is to point to Him. In whatever you find yourself doing, glorify God, because it all belongs to Him. 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

That was I Am They and Matthew West kicking us off this hour with more music ahead with Found My Freedom. I trust it was a good and encouraging song as we turn next to Yveth Luna singing for us House of God. You

That was Kane singing Honest Offering on Pilgrim Radio as we carry on with more music ahead. But first, we pause to consider this hour the words of California pastor Jack Hibbs, who said, "Passing on a spiritual heritage to your children takes more than simply teaching God's word. It takes living out God's word. Fathers and mothers must become a picture of Jesus to their children." Isn't that right? That's the greatest thing we can pass on to our kids, isn't it? It's our faith, our confidence in who we are in Christ. So lean on him for strength, because we need it, don't we? As we turn next to Tasha Layton singing Thank You for the Know.

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1: 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All he said to you, Naaman, was go and wash, and you will be clean. And Naaman heard the voice of God, and he was washed, and he was cleansed.
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That was Zach Williams with his song Good to Know on Pilgrim Radio. As we come to the end of another music hour, there's more ahead, so stick with us as we turn to more contemporary Christian artists at 6 a.m. Pacific time. Turning next, to close out my time with you, to Torn Wells singing The Room Is Yours.

Psalm 150, verses 1 to 5. Praise the Lord. Praise God in His sanctuary. Praise Him in His mighty heavens. Praise Him for His acts of power. Praise Him for His surpassing greatness. Praise Him with the sounding of the trumpet. Praise Him with the harp and lyre. Praise Him with timbrel and dancing. Praise Him with the strings and pipe. Praise Him with the clash of cymbals. Praise Him with resounding cymbals. 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

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Strength.

Welcome, my brother and sister, to another Saturday morning on Pilgrim Radio. We are messengers assured that Jesus is making room for you. Annalisa Morgeson here, and I'll be keeping you company for the next few hours that are full of encouraging music and programs to start your weekend right. Now, Mercy Me with

This is the Pilgrim, and that was Josiah Queen praying for Jesus to cast out his demons. Today is September 5th, and on this day in 1774 in Philadelphia, Pennsylvania, for the first time, representatives from 12 of the 13 American colonies gathered together in what became known as the Continental Congress, a united assembly formed to address growing tensions with Great Britain. After electing their president, they faced a nation in uncertainty, but their first official action was not a debate over taxes, laws, or even independence. They voted to open Congress with prayer, because these leaders understood that the challenges before them required wisdom beyond their own. So let's remember their example and the words of James 1:5. If any of you lack wisdom, let him ask God. Back in the present time, here's Crowder, and he is

0: Here's some truth for life from Alistair Begg's Daily Devotional. Ephesians 5, verses 25 to 26 says, "Husbands, love your wives as Christ loved the church and gave himself up for her, that he might sanctify her." By God's grace, every Christian marriage is about more than marriage. The purpose of human marriage is to point away from itself to the ultimate marriage made in heaven, that of Christ, the bridegroom, and the church, his bride. Marriage, in other words, is about God's ultimate purpose, to unite all things in Christ, things in heaven and things on earth. This is why Paul offers specific instructions for husbands, so that their marriages might display the union God intends. In marriage, the husband's primary objective is not to make sure his wife is physically and emotionally sustained. That is part of it, of course, but his ultimate objective should be that his wife will be prepared to meet Jesus. To that end, the word Paul uses for love here, agape, is important. It expresses self-sacrifice and self-abasement. It's about what we give, not what we get. It's about what we owe, not what we're due. It's not about seeking what's good for you. It's about giving yourself up for what's truly good for your wife, so that she might be holy and without blemish. This was the purpose for which Christ gave his life for his church. And as a picture of this, it is what a husband is to give himself up for and pursue for his wife. But if you are a husband, how do you love in this way in the day-to-day reality of life? One practical step is to look for the absence of nagging. That is, you must renounce neglect, physically, emotionally, and spiritually. And if career, club, or church responsibilities interfere, you may need to reevaluate your commitments. You also need to renounce abuse, while including more egregious sins, also encompasses belittling your wife, talking down to her, treating her with disregard, or acting as if she's really fortunate to be married to you. And finally, you need to ensure you never take your marriage for granted, which can become so easy as time goes by. Yet, as helpful as such practical reminders are, the ultimate yardstick for and motivation to love is the cross-shaped love of Christ for his bride. Without a clear view of how Jesus loves his church, our best intentions will flounder and our failures will crush us. So we must look to Christ, who, although he needed no one and nothing, came and gave himself up in order that we, in our need, rebellion, and emptiness, might be caught up in his embrace, welcomed into his heart, brought into his family, and considered a part of his bride. Do you find yourself saying, "Why would he ever love me like that?" If so, you see what a high calling it is for husbands to love your wives as Christ loved the church. So if you are a husband, or hope to be one day, it must start with prayer. Prayer that the Holy Spirit will enable you to think biblically, live obediently, and truly love selflessly. And if you are a wife, or hope to be one day, this should likewise be your prayer for your husband, for the sake of your joy and his, but most of all, for God's glory. From Alistair Begg's book, Truth for Life, on Pilgrim Radio.
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Martin Luther once said that music is the art of the prophets and the gift of God. We agree. 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

On The Pilgrim, Micah Tyler asks, what are you waiting for? Well, you don't have to wait for another hour of praise. Songs from We The Kingdom, Leanna Crawford, and Francesca Battistelli are about to happen. But right now, Pat Barrett proclaims, I've got a fire.

Jesus does comes from We the Kingdom. Listen to these words of wisdom from California pastor Jack Hibbs. Passing on a spiritual heritage to your children takes more than simply teaching God's word. It takes living out God's word. Fathers and mothers must become a picture of Jesus to their children. In other words, our children learn not just from what we teach directly, but I'd argue mostly from what they see us do every day. How we love, how we forgive, how we pray, and how we follow Christ. And in my opinion, the Lord's Prayer covers all those bases and teaches our children to call on their Heavenly Father. Our Father, who art in heaven, hallowed be thy name, is how it begins. And Jamie Jamgoshian, along with Selah, rely on those very words in Our Father. This is Pilgrim Radio.

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1: But he's promising that he's going to keep his people, those who have kept his word, he's going to keep his people from that judgment in whatever form it takes. The closest parallel to this verse and to this promise in terms of language comes again from John's earlier gospel, where Jesus prayed for his disciples in chapter 7, verse 15, Father, I do not ask that you take them out of the world, but that you keep them, same language, keep them from the evil one.
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60 Seconds in the Psalms. From Psalm 6. O Lord, rebuke me not in your anger, nor discipline me in your wrath. Be gracious to me, O Lord, for I am languishing. Heal me, O Lord, for my bones are troubled. My soul also is greatly troubled. But you, O Lord, how long? Turn, O Lord, deliver my life. Save me for the sake of your steadfast love. For in death there is no remembrance of you. In Sheol, who will give you praise? I am weary with my moaning. Every night I flood my bed with tears. I drench my couch with weeping. My eye wastes away because of grief. It grows weak because of all my foes. Depart from me, all you workers of evil, for the Lord has heard the sound of my weeping. The Lord has heard my plea. The Lord accepts my prayer. All my enemies shall be ashamed and greatly troubled. They shall turn back and be put to shame in a moment. From Psalm 6, verses 1 to 10, on Pilgrim Radio.

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Francesca Battistelli, God is Good. We hit the rewind button every weekend on The Best Of, where this season we went back to the series Grace and Peace, a study in the book of Ephesians. It's taught by Alistair Begg, Ohio author, Bible teacher, and former pastor. His message is, But God. 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If I had-

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It'll clear the bitterness away. It can even set a prisoner free. There is no end to what its power can do. So let it go and be amazed by what you see through eyes of grace. The prisoner that it really frees is you.

you, Melody Street North. Now we're approaching our next destination. Welcome to Wisdom Way, my friend. Today we're dealing with what to do when we're offended. Now, obviously, that can go two different ways. You having a problem with someone who offended you, and someone else having a problem with how you offended them. Right now, we're going to look at someone has offended us, because I think the word is very clear that we should hold no revenge or unforgiveness or bitterness in our hearts. And I think this has a beautiful connection with Library Lane for last week and this week, because Jesus is in heaven, but his spirit is right here with us. He is with us always. And if we remember that and we keep that at the forefront of our mind, we can lean on that presence for power to deal with hurts and emotions when we're offended. Let's get to the word. We're going to start with the verse that comes from Adventures in Odyssey, Matthew 5, 23 and 24. The word says, "So if you are offering your gift at the altar and there remember that your brother has something against you, leave your gift there before the altar and go. First be reconciled to your brother and then come and offer your gift." It's hard to believe sometimes how much God loves us humans, but God loves a clean heart, and working on that here in this life is a major undertaking. But God desires our hearts to be right with him and those around us before we worship. Okay, back to the word. Let's just skip ahead a bit to Matthew 18 and verse 15. The word says, "If your brother sins against you, go and tell him his fault between you and him alone. If he listens to you, you have gained your brother." If you want to know what happens if your brother doesn't listen to you, continue reading Matthew 18, 16 through 20. Much like Peter, we tend to count up offenses, but listen to what the Lord says in Luke 17, 3 and 4. "Pay attention to yourselves. If your brother sins, rebuke him. And if he repents, forgive him. And if he sins against you seven times in the day and turns to you seven times saying, 'I repent,' you must forgive him." Remember that Jesus says 70 times 7, endless forgiveness. Quite a challenge. Now listen to Romans chapter 12, verse 18. "If possible, so far as it depends on you, live peaceably with all." Remember, my friend, that Jesus is with us. Yes, these things are hard. Yes, they are against our nature. But we can do it because with him, all things are possible. Now let's finish up with a beautiful scripture from Ephesians 4 and verse 32. "Be kind to one another, tenderhearted, forgiving one another as God in Christ forgave you." Thank you for joining me here on Wisdom Way. Now, let's head over to Odyssey Court and find out what the gang is going to go through in our episode called Red Wagons and Pink Flamingos. To Odyssey!

0: Hi, this is Chris. We're just about to have a time of wonder, adventure, and excitement. Would you like to join us? Then get ready, because you never know what'll happen when you have an adventure in Odyssey.
1: I present to you, ta-da!
2: A video game, Jason?
1: Okay, now you've got frogs and lice and boils up here.
3: Head lice?
4: Yes, head lice.
3: Cool! Wow!
1: Park the Red Sea!

0: I got it. Flamingos.
1: Flamingos?
0: Sure, you know those pink birds?
1: I know what they are. I don't think so.
0: Why not? I think they're cute.
2: All right, Erica, Kim, here you are. Two orange sherbet and hot fudge milkshakes. I'm not sure I want to watch you drink it, though.
1: Mr. Allen, could you help us?
2: What's the problem?
1: Well, you know, I'm having my party here this weekend.
2: Uh-huh.
1: We're trying to think of a theme.
2: A theme?
1: Yeah, for decorations and stuff. Like a couple weeks ago, Brittany Jackson had a party with fairy tale theme. The whole room had pictures of castles and forests, and Brittany dressed up like Cinderella.
2: I see, a theme. Funny, but back in my day, we just had a cake.
0: What do you think about flamingos?
2: Flamingos?
1: That's not a party theme, Kim. I'm not dressing up like a flamingo. I have to think of something by tomorrow, because we're making decorations tomorrow night.
0: I can't do it tomorrow night. Remember, I have auditions.
1: Oh, that's right.
2: Are you auditioning for our play, Kim?
0: Yeah, I can't wait.
2: Oh, which part?
0: Priscilla.
2: Ooh, tough part.
0: I know, but I think I've got a good chance.
3: Excuse me. Pardon me. Coming through.
1: Hi, Mr. Whitaker.
3: Oh, hi there, Erica. Kim?
0: Hi, Mr. Whitaker. What's that?
3: Well, this, it's my screwdriver.
0: No, I mean that big black thing you just rolled out here.
3: Oh, this? Well, I'll tell you. I'm glad you're here, girls, because I need you to tell me what you think of my new invention.
2: Invention?
1: Really?
3: Uh-huh. You want to see it?
1: Yeah. Sure.
3: Okay. Erica, Kim, Jack, I present to you... Ta-da!
1: Cool.
0: Wow.
2: A video game, Jason?
3: Sure. You know, I was at Finneman's drugstore the other day, and I watched this kid play a video game for about 20 minutes. He never took his hands off it. He had a stack of quarters piled up right next to him. It was like he was planning on playing all night.
2: Is that right?
3: Yeah. So, anyway, it got me to thinking, why not create a video Bible game? Kids love these things, and they can learn about the Bible in the process. Here, let me plug it in and show you. All right, now, Erica, you're the Israelite there. You have to run away from these Egyptians.
1: Yeah, uh-huh.
3: Now, these buttons are your plague buttons.
1: Uh-huh.
3: And if the Egyptians get too close, okay, you watch out. If they get too close, just throw a plague on them.
1: Okay.
3: Okay, now you've got frogs and lice and boils up here.
2: Excuse me, Jason.
3: Yeah?
2: Is there a volume control on this machine?
3: No, I didn't put one in. Why?
2: Well, it's just a... Yeah. Nothing. I'll be in the back.
3: Okay.
1: Watch out, Erica. What's going on, Mr. Whitaker?
3: Ooh, you must have pressed the plague of flies button. Here, press this one.
1: Uh-oh, Pharaoh's mad at me, quarter.
3: Part the Red Sea! Part the Red Sea!

0: 3:15. I'm late. What's this? Excuse me, ma'am?
1: Yes?
0: Could you tell me what's going on?
1: Insanity, that's what's going on. Greenplatz is having the annual clearance sale. Everything in the store is 70% off.
0: 70%?
1: I wouldn't go in there if I were you. Almost all the good merchandise is already gone. And besides, it's dangerous. A girl your size could get trampled.
0: I wonder if they still have those shoes I wanted.
1: I'm telling you, the shop is in their mean business. If I were you, I'd avoid this place altogether.
0: Well, I am late for my friend's party.
1: Good, go.
0: I just gotta see if those shoes are still there. It'll only take me a minute. Erica will understand. Thanks.
1: Okay. Don't say I didn't warn you. You're gonna be sorry.
2: Hey, Jack, listen to this. I got a great idea. Tell me what you think. What if we recorded the Imagination Station adventure?
3: Recorded what?
2: No. Recorded the Imagination Station adventure.
3: You're going to have to come over here. I'm having trouble hearing you.
2: I said I had an idea. Record the... Wow, look at all these kids.
3: Yeah, there's been a line to play your video game all day long.
2: Oh, that's great. You know, I'm thinking about bringing out some more. I could do the whole Old Testament in video games. Set it up in chronological order. You know, David and Goliath,
3: but,
2: Jonah.
3: But don't you think it's a little noisy?
4: Excuse me, but did either of you see Kim come in?
3: No, I'm afraid I haven't.
2: No, I haven't seen her either.
3: Is something wrong?
4: She's late, that's all. Thanks anyway. If she comes in, tell her the party's upstairs.
2: Okay. So, what do you think of my idea, Jack?
3: Idea?
2: About more video games.
3: Well, I suppose if you want that kind of thing.
2: Come on, what's wrong? You don't think it's a good idea, do you?
3: Well, no, I wouldn't say that.
2: What's the matter? Don't you like my games?
3: The kids love them.
2: But you don't.
3: It doesn't really matter what I think.
2: Of course it matters. What are you thinking?
3: Oh, it's nothing really. It's just been my experience with grandchildren and such that these kinds of games tend to make kids hyper. I think it's the noise. Have you noticed how noisy it's gotten in here lately?
2: Yeah, but it's a good type of noise, don't you think? I mean, kids are learning, having fun.
3: So you really think they're learning?
2: What do you mean?
3: Well, I just get the feeling they're only punching buttons. If I remember correctly, your father was very much against these types of things, thought they were mindless.
2: Jack, I'm not my father. He sent me here to take over the shop and run it to the best of my ability. And using my best judgment, I think these games should be here.
3: Okay. You're right. It's your decision.
2: Thank you.
4: These headphones are great, Marcy. I can't believe you got these just for me.
0: Erica?
4: Kim, where have you been?
0: Erica, I'm so sorry I'm late.
4: Late? The party's almost over. Where were you?
0: Well, you see, I was on my way here when I saw the clearance sale at Greenblatt's and
4: you went shopping?
0: Well, I was only going to stay a few minutes. I just lost track of time.
4: How could you?
0: The lines were really long.
4: You missed most of my birthday party. You're supposed to be my best friend.
0: I know. I'm so sorry.
4: I can't believe it. We've been talking about it for weeks, and you don't even show up.
0: Erica, I said I was sorry. I still want to celebrate.
4: Forget it, Kim. Just go home.
0: Do you still want the present I got you?
4: No!
0: Okay.

0: Hey, Courtney, wait up.
1: Hey, Erica.
0: Are you going to lunch?
1: Yeah, I just need to get some stuff out of my locker. Hey, I heard about you and Kim. You blew up pretty bad, huh?
0: It didn't blow up as much as I wanted to. I guess it's just you and me at lunch today. I'm not sitting with Kim.
1: Look, there she is. She's coming to her locker.
0: I don't care. I'm not talking to her.
1: She looks sad.
0: Good.
1: You ought to say something to her.
0: I don't have anything to say. Wait. No, I do. You go over there and tell her that I want my hair barrettes back that she borrowed. Go on.
1: Tell her yourself. She's three steps away.
0: I'm not talking to her.
1: She probably already heard you.
0: Go!
1: Right. Right. Kim?
2: Hi, Courtney.
1: I have a message from Erica. She wants her hair breadth back.
2: She what?
1: That's what she told me to tell you.
2: Okay, fine. You tell her that she can have her breadth back. They're ugly anyways. I don't want everyone to laugh at me. Go tell her that.
1: You can't tell her that yourself?
2: I'm not talking to her.
1: Hey. Erica?
0: Yeah?
1: Kim told me to tell you that you can have them back. They're ugly anyway.
0: Is that right? Well, you tell her that she can keep the breasts if she thinks they're ugly, because they would match the rest of her pitiful clothes.
1: Do I really have to tell her that?
0: Yes!
1: Kim?
2: Yeah?
1: Keep the breasts. They go well with your wardrobe.
2: Oh, yeah? Well, you tell her that I don't want her barrettes. I'd be too afraid of getting her head lice.
1: Head lice?
2: Yes, head lice.
1: Be right back. Erica?
0: What?
1: She'd rather not keep your barrettes. Hygienic reasons.
0: That does it. Tell her I want my barrettes back right now.
2: Tell her she could have them back as soon as I dig them out of the garbage.
0: Tell
2: I
0: her
2: threw
0: forget
2: away
0: the barrettes.
2: Everything
0: she
2: that
0: can
2: I had
0: have
2: anything to do with
0: I'll
2: her.
0: Help
1: wait,
0: get.
1: Wait. Hold on. Hold it. I'll take the breaths.
0: Stay out of this.
2: This is none of your business.
0: She's
2: I wouldn't take anything from her.
0: Anyway.
2: It was the last thing I could do.
1: She thinks nobody can guess.
3: Okay, everyone. I have the audition results. Now, if your name is on this list, you got a part in the play, and I'll need to talk to you inside the theater. If your name isn't on the list, we've got plenty of performances coming up, so don't worry about not making this one, okay? All right. I'm going to pin this list here on the bulletin board.
1: Excuse me. Excuse me. I need to see the board. Excuse me. Priscilla. I didn't get it. I didn't get the part. Excuse me. Mr. Allen?
3: Yeah?
1: Are all the names up there that got parts?
3: Yes, Kim. I'm sorry. I know you didn't get a part, but listen, it was a very tough decision. You've got a lot of talent. You need to try out for our next play.
1: Yeah, I guess.
3: I'm sorry.
1: It's okay.
0: Courtney, over here.
1: You know, I feel like I'm in a tug of war every time I come in here to eat. I don't know whether to sit by you or Kim or by myself or what.
0: Forget Kim.
1: Would you be really mad if I went over and sat by her?
0: What?
1: I mean, look at her moping over there.
0: She's just trying to make you feel sorry for her, so you'll go over there.
1: No, she's not. Didn't you hear about what happened?
0: What?
1: She didn't get the part in the play.
0: Really?
1: She won't even talk about it. She's been upset all day. You know, she even got her mom to make her costume. She talked about being Priscilla all the time. Maybe you should talk to her.
0: I can't. I mean, I won't. She has other people she can talk to. She doesn't want me to talk to her. I'm not her friend anymore anyway.
4: Hey, Scrub!
5: Yeah?
4: You've been playing this game for a long time. Some of the other kids are complaining.
5: I'm almost to level 5.
4: Level 5? Wow, not bad. I don't think anybody's gotten to this level yet. Hey, Scrub, let me ask you something. What have you learned?
5: Learned?
4: Yeah, you know, about Elijah. Ooh, nice move.
5: Elijah?
4: Yeah, Elijah. You know, the prophet from the Bible? This game is about Elijah.
5: It is?
4: Yes, of course. Scrub, you've gotten all the way to level 5 and you didn't even know that? Have you listened to the guy who comes on between levels and explains the story?
5: Oh, that! I can never hear him in here. It's too loud.
4: too loud. Well, look, finish this round and then let somebody else play.
5: Okay.
3: Jason.
4: Yeah?
3: I think I'm gonna go on home now.
4: Home?
3: I'm sorry, but I just have an awful headache.
4: Well, okay. Go ahead. I'll see you tomorrow.
3: All right.
4: I think I'm getting a headache, too.

0: really quiet in here. Is something wrong with the video machines?
1: Nothing that plugging them in wouldn't fix.
0: You unplugged them? Why? Don't you like them?
1: I don't like the noise. I don't think it's healthy.
0: But Mr. Whitaker likes them a lot.
1: I know. When he gets back, he'll turn them on, and I'll probably go home with another headache.
0: That doesn't sound very good. Have you talked to him about it?
1: Well, it's not really my place to. Technically, it's his shop. He can do whatever he wants.
0: Yeah, but you work here, too. And it bothers you, right?
1: Well...
0: So maybe it bothers other people, too.
1: Yeah, but I'm just an employee. I have to accept, to be willing to... I guess you've caught me.
0: Huh?
1: Yeah, never mind. By the way, how's Kim doing? She looked awfully upset about not making the play. Is she all right?
0: I don't know.
1: You don't know?
0: Haven't talked to her.
1: Wait, I'm sorry. I thought you two were best friends.
0: Not anymore. We had a fight.
1: Oh, that's right. I heard you had a falling out.
0: Uh-huh.
1: Mm-hmm. I had a fight like that with a friend once. Oh, a long time ago. Decades, in fact. His name was John. He and I were the best of friends when we were children. Did everything together. But then we had a fight and... Well, I'm sure you can imagine what it's like.
0: Yeah. What was the fight about?
1: He broke my toy wagon. No. Left it behind his father's car and it got run over. We couldn't even fix it.
0: A wagon?
1: Well, it was a nice wagon. Red. Real fast. Couldn't believe he broke it and didn't even apologize. I'll never forgive you for this, I yelled at him. And I meant it. Boy, it was a long time ago.
0: You mean you stayed mad at him all these years?
1: Erica, I loved that wagon.
0: But you said he was your best friend.
1: Sure. But if you'd seen this wagon, you'd understand. He broke it.
0: What about your friendship?
1: My friendship?
0: Yeah, well, don't you think your friendship was more important than a wagon?
1: Maybe you're right.
0: Yeah.
1: I guess that wagon really wasn't all that important, huh?
0: No.
1: I mean, certainly not as important as... What was your fight about again, Erica?
0: She was an hour and a half late for my party.
1: Right. Certainly wasn't important as that. Being late for a party. You can never forgive that. Right? Erica, Kim is your friend. Not only that, she's hurting. You need to go and talk to her. Your friendship is more important than any party.
0: Yeah. Well, look, I gotta get going.
1: Okay.
0: Mr. Allen?
1: Hmm?
0: What happened to your friend?
1: Oh, funny about that. My little red wagon rusted away to nothing. But John and I went back to being friends.
0: Really?
1: Uh-huh. It's like nothing had happened. You know John, by the way.
0: I do?
1: Mm-hmm. But most folks call him Wit.
0: Thanks, Mr. Allen. Hi, Mr. Whitaker. Bye, Mr. Whitaker.
2: Oh, hi. Bye. Hi, Jack.
1: Hi, Jason.
2: Hey, what happened in the video games? Power out?
1: Jason, I think we should have a talk.
3: Erica, what are you doing? You don't put the eggs in yet. I told you to wait on that.
0: Oh, sorry, Courtney.
3: If you keep drifting off, we'll never finish these cookies.
0: I said I was sorry.
3: It's okay. Hand me the flour. You start decorating those cookies over there.
0: Fine.
3: Grease cookie sheet with margarine or shortening.
0: So, have you seen Kim lately?
3: Kim? Yeah, I saw her at school today. Okay, grease cookie sheet.
0: So, how was she?
3: How was she? I don't know. Okay, I guess.
0: Is she still depressed about the play?
3: I didn't ask her. She seemed okay. Preheat oven.
0: You didn't ask her?
3: I didn't think to ask. I forgot.
0: But she was really upset, and you forgot?
3: Erica.
0: Is she going to try out for the next play?
3: I didn't ask her. Could you hand me that... What are you doing? What's this decoration? I thought we were gonna make them look like stars and bears and stuff. What's this?
0: It's a flamingo.
3: A flamingo? Why are you making flamingo cookies?
0: I like flamingos. Everybody likes them.
3: I like bears and stars better.
0: Kim likes flamingos.
3: It doesn't even look like a flamingo. It looks like a pink pork chop.
0: I guess it does. I'm tired of this. Let's go to a movie. Hey, I've got an idea. You want to go to the new Nick Grant movie?
3: Not really.
0: Well, why not? I heard it's really good.
3: Nah, I don't really like Nick Grant. Could you put the margarine back in the fridge?
0: How could you not like Nick Grant?
3: Well, come on, Erica. He's not exactly the best actor in the world.
0: You're crazy. Kim and I have seen every Nick movie ever made.
3: Look, I just don't like him.
0: What's not to like? He's gorgeous. You should see the picture Kim get out of
3: him. It's makeup, and they always touch up those pictures.
0: How can you say that? You've got to be completely blind not to see how great he is.
3: Erica, what's wrong with you? He's just an actor.
0: I just can't understand why you don't like him. I like him. Kim likes him. In fact, you know, Kim says...
3: Erica, I'm not Kim. Okay? Why don't you just go on and make up with her? This is really silly.
0: You think I should?
3: She's your best friend, isn't she?
4: Well, Jack, looks like it's coming along pretty well.
1: Sure is. The foreman told me they could be done as early as Monday.
4: Oh, no kidding. That's faster than I expected.
1: Hi, Erica.
4: Hey, Erica. How you doing?
0: Hi, Mr. Allen. Mr. Whitaker. What's going on?
1: Well, we came up with a solution to our video game problem, thanks to you.
0: To me?
1: Yes. In our talk yesterday, you made me realize that if I had a problem with how Jason was running the shop, I should tell him. Changes to Wit's End affect more than just the two of us.
4: Yeah, that's right. So Jack told me how he felt, and, well, I'm beginning to agree with him. The kids weren't really learning anything because the place was too noisy. Plus, I've been thinking about it. I'm going to reprogram all the games. Make it so you can't go to the next level unless you answer a Bible question. You know, prove you've learned something.
0: Cool.
1: Which is a lot better than getting rid of them. Kids love them.
4: Yeah, so we decided on a compromise. We'd keep the games, but put them in, drum roll please, a soundproof room.
0: Sounds neat.
4: Yeah, it solves both problems. Hold on, I'll get it.
0: That was a pretty good idea.
1: Yes, it was. Now, what can I get you?
0: Well, I'm not really in the mood for anything right now.
1: Huh? You and Kim still fighting?
0: Sort of. I haven't really talked to her yet.
1: Oh, wait a minute. That reminds me. I have something for you. Here it is.
0: A birthday present?
1: Yeah. I was taking out the garbage the other day, and I found it out there, addressed to you and completely unopened. I figure it got separated from the rest of your presents when you had your party here.
0: It's from Kim.
1: Really?
0: I wonder what it is.
1: Well, there are two ways to find out. You can either open it or you can walk over to that booth and ask her.
0: She's here.
1: Uh-huh.
0: Excuse me, Mr. Allen.
1: Sure.
0: Kim?
3: Erica.
0: Hi. Sorry to hear about the play.
3: It's okay. I'll just try out again for another one. How'd you do on that test in English?
0: B+.
3: Good job.
0: Thanks. Mr. Allen found your present. It was by the garbage.
3: Yeah, I threw it away after the party. Pretty dumb thing to do.
0: Kim, look, I'm really sorry for getting so mad.
3: It's okay. I'm sorry for being late to your party.
0: Forget about it.
3: Can we finish it now? I mean, your party? Open your present.
0: Okay. It's... what is it?
3: It's a best friend necklace, or at least half of one. You see, you're supposed to wear one half, and your best friend wears the other half. Then, when you see each other, you put the two halves together.
0: That's neat. But where's the other half?
3: I'm wearing it. See?
0: I see. It makes a little flamingo.
3: I made them myself.
0: You and your flamingos. Thanks.
3: You're welcome. I missed you, Erica.
0: I missed you, too. Here, help me put my necklace on.
3: Sure.
0: Hey, have you seen the Nick Grant movie yet?
3: No, I can't get anybody to go with me. They all think he's a terrible actor.
0: Really? People have no taste.
3: You could say that again.
0: So, you want to go?
3: Sure. Let me just go tell my mom.
5: Matthew 5, verses 23 and 24 say, "So when you offer your gift to God at the altar, and you remember that your brother has something against you, leave your gift there at the altar. Go and make peace with him." When we have fights with people, God wants us to drop everything and make up with them. He places a lot of importance on forgiveness and resolving conflicts. We may have arguments with other people, but we should never let that keep us from being friends and remembering to say, "I'm sorry." Hoping you'll join us again next time for more Adventures in Odyssey.
6: What a blessing to know that Jesus is always with us to help us in these situations that we have in relationships. Thank you, Odyssey Court. And here we are at Melody Street East. Do you have those dancing shoes handy? Here's Need to Breathe in When You Forgive Someone.

yes, now I need a chance to sit down for a minute. Thank you, Melody Street East. We are coming right up to Library Lane. We are continuing the last part of a two-part reading of With You Always by Phil A. Smouse. So let's get into it. Here we are on page 9. Jesus says, I am here when you can see me. And our thought is, when I'm with Jesus, nothing frightens me. And our scripture for this page is Psalm 19, verse 1. The word says, the heavens declare the glory of God, and the sky above proclaims his handiwork. I can clearly see God in his fabulous creation. Page 10, Jesus said, I am with you, even when I seem far, far away. Our thought is, all he does is for our good. Once and for all, let us be his entirely. And our scripture is Psalm 34, verse 18, which says, the Lord is near to the brokenhearted and saves the crushed in spirit. Even when he seems far, far away, he is with us. Page 11, Jesus says, I am with you, weak or strong, right or wrong. And we think his treasure is infinite. The more we explore it, the more riches we can find. We have two scriptures for this page. We'll start with Romans 5, verse 8. It says, but God chose his love for us in that while we were still sinners, Christ died for us. When we're living in darkness and we're doing wrong, Christ still died for us and is with us. And next we'll go to Psalm 139, verses 7 through 10, which says, where shall I go from your spirit? Or where shall I flee from your presence? If I ascend to heaven, you are there. If I make my bed in Sheol, you are there. If I take the wings of the morning and dwell in the uttermost parts of the sea, even there your hand shall lead me, and your right hand shall hold me. Page 12, Jesus said, I will never leave you. Our thought is Jesus is nearer than we imagine. And our scripture is Hebrews 13, verse 5b and 6. I will never leave you nor forsake you. So we can confidently say, the Lord is my helper, I will not fear. What can man do to me? Page 13. Jesus said, I will never take my love away. Our thought is, what do I have to be afraid of when I am with him? And our scripture for this page is our Adventure Avenue theme scripture, Romans 8, verses 38 and 39. For I am sure that neither death nor life, nor angels nor rulers, nor things present, nor things to come, nor powers, nor height, nor depth, nor anything else in all creation will be able to separate us from the love of God in Christ Jesus our Lord. Page 14, Jesus said, I am with you now and forever. Our thought is he is always near me in the deepest part of my heart. And our scripture is Psalm 73, verse 26, which says, my flesh and my heart may fail, but God is the strength of my heart and my portion forever. And our last page, page 15, Jesus says, I am with you always. And our thought, all things are possible when you believe, even more when you hope, still more when you love, and most of all,
when you do all three. And here's my favorite scripture for our time together. Joshua 1, verse 9. Have I not commanded you? Be strong and courageous. Do not be frightened and do not be dismayed, for the Lord your God is with you wherever you go. A big thank you to our author, Phil A. Smouse, for With You Always. Thanks for listening. I hope you enjoyed that little book by Phil A. Smouse. I just love that name. We're going to be starting a new chapter book very soon. Before we reach Melody Street South, I want to remind you that we have September, October, November, December coming up very quickly. 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That's H-E-I-D-I-H-A-L-L. All right, here we are at Melody Street South. Listen with me to Hallelujah Heart in I Love to Be in Your Presence.

you, kids. You know, the Bible is honest, telling us that following Jesus is not easy. Jesus told his followers to expect a narrow path, daily self-denial, and trouble in the world. Well, along with that, he also promises his constant presence and strength to help carry the load. Listen with me to Rachel Purcell in her new song, Keep Going. Don't put away those dances.

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0: Well, thank you for joining me on Adventure Avenue today and being part of the Pilgrim Radio family. I want to remind you of Romans 8, 38 and 39. It says, "For I am sure that neither death nor life, nor angels nor rulers, nor things present nor things to come, nor powers nor height nor depth, nor anything else in all creation will be able to separate us from the love of God in Christ Jesus our Lord." I'm so glad you're part of the Pilgrim family, my friend. Let's go out together and be salt and light to this crazy world. And at the same time, remember that we're His people and the sheep of His pastures. Have a blessed week. See you next time here on Adventure Avenue. Love you.
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3: 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The Bible is God's Word. 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
4: 2 Kings chapter 19, verse 1. "And so it was, when King Hezekiah heard it, that he tore his clothes, covered himself with sackcloth, and went into the house of the Lord. Then he sent Eliakim, who was over the household, Shebna the scribe, and the elders of the priests, covered with sackcloth, to Isaiah the prophet, the son of Amoz. And they said to him, 'Thus says Hezekiah, this day is a day of trouble, and rebuke, and blasphemy. For the children have come to birth, but there is no strength to bring them forth. It may be that the Lord your God will hear all the words of Rabshakeh, whom his master, the king of Assyria, has sent to reproach the living God, and will rebuke the words which the Lord your God has heard. Therefore, lift up your prayer for the remnant that is left.' So the servants of King Hezekiah came to Isaiah, and Isaiah said to them, 'Thus you shall say to your master, thus says the Lord, do not be afraid of the words which you have heard, with which the servants of the king of Assyria have blasphemed me. Surely I will send a spirit upon him, and he shall hear a rumor, and return to his own land, and I will cause him to fall by the sword in his own land.' Then the Rabshakeh returned and found the king of Assyria warring against Libna, for he heard that he had departed from Lachish. And the king heard concerning Tirhaka, king of Ethiopia, 'Look, he has come out to make war with you.' So he again sent messengers to Hezekiah, saying, 'Thus you shall speak to Hezekiah, king of Judah, saying, do not let your God in whom you trust deceive you, saying, Jerusalem shall not be given into the hand of the king of Assyria. Look, you have heard what the kings of Assyria

have done to all the lands by utterly destroying them? And shall you be delivered? Have the gods of the nations delivered those whom my fathers have destroyed, Gozan and Haran and Reseph, and the people of Eden who were in Telasser? Where is the king of Hamath, the king of Arpad, and the king of the city of Sepharvaim, Hena and Iva? And Hezekiah received the letter from the hand of the messengers and read it, and Hezekiah went up to the house of the Lord and spread it before the Lord. Then Hezekiah prayed before the Lord and said, O Lord God of Israel, the one who dwells between the cherubim, you are God, you alone, of all the kingdoms of the earth, you have made heaven and earth. Incline your ear, O Lord, and hear. Open your eyes, O Lord, and see, and hear the words of Sennacherib, which he has sent to reproach the living God. Truly, Lord, the kings of Assyria have laid waste the nations in their lands, and have cast their gods into the fire, for they were not gods, but the work of men's hands, wood and stone. Therefore they destroyed them. Now therefore, O Lord our God, I pray, save us from his hand, that all the kingdoms of the earth may know that you are the Lord God, you alone. Then Isaiah, the son of Amoz, sent to Hezekiah, saying, Thus says the Lord God of Israel, because you have prayed to me against Sennacherib, king of Assyria, I have heard. This is the word which the Lord has spoken concerning him. The virgin, the daughter of Zion, has despised you, laughed you to scorn. The daughter of Jerusalem has shaken her head behind your back. Whom have you reproached and blasphemed? Against whom have you raised your voice and lifted up your eyes on high? Against the Holy One of Israel. By your messengers you have reproached the Lord and said, By the multitude of my chariots I have come up to the height of the mountains, to the limits of Lebanon. I will cut down its tall cedars and its choice cypress trees. I will enter the extremity of its borders to its fruitful forest. I have dug and drunk strange water, and with the soles of my feet I have dried up all the brooks of defense. Did you not hear long ago how I made it from ancient times that I formed it? Now I have brought it to pass that you should be for crushing fortified cities into heaps of ruins. Therefore their inhabitants had little power. They were dismayed and confounded. They were as the grass of the field, and the green herb, as the grass on the housetops, and grain blighted before it is grown. But I know your dwelling place, your going out and your coming in, and your rage against me, because your rage against me and your tumult have come up to my ears. Therefore I will put my hook in your nose and my bridle in your lips, and I will turn you back by the way which you came. This shall be a sign to you. You shall eat this year such as grows of itself, and in the second year what springs from the same. Also in the third year sow and reap, plant vineyards, and eat the fruit of them. And the remnant who have escaped of the house of Judah shall again take root downward and bear fruit upward. For out of Jerusalem shall go a remnant, and those who escape from Mount Zion, the zeal of the Lord of hosts will do this. Therefore, thus says the Lord concerning the king of Assyria, he shall not come into this city, nor shoot any arrow there, nor come before it with shield, nor build a siege mound against it. By the way that he came, by the same shall he return, and he shall not come into this city, says the Lord. For I will defend this city to save it for my own sake and for my servant David's sake. And it came to pass on a certain night that the angel of the Lord went out, and killed in the camp of the Assyrians 185,000.
And when people arose early in the morning, there were the corpses, all dead. So Sennacherib, king of Assyria, departed and went away, returned home, and remained at Nineveh. Now it came to pass, as he was worshipping in the temple of Nisroch his god, that his sons Adrammelech and Sharezer struck him down with the sword, and they escaped into the land of Ararat. Then Esarhaddon his son reigned in his place. 2 Kings chapter 20. In those days Hezekiah was sick and near death. And Isaiah the prophet, the son of Amoz, went to him and said to him, "Thus says the Lord, set your house in order, for you shall die and not live." Then he turned his face toward the wall and prayed to the Lord, saying, "Remember now, O Lord, I pray, how I have walked before you in truth and with a loyal heart, and have done what was good in your sight." And Hezekiah wept bitterly. And it happened, before Isaiah had gone out into the middle court, that the word of the Lord came to him, saying, "Return, and tell Hezekiah, the leader of my people, thus says the Lord, the God of David your father, I have heard your prayer, I have seen your tears, surely I will heal you. On the third day you shall go up to the house of the Lord. And I will add to your days 15 years. I will deliver you from this city, from the hand of the king of Assyria. And I will defend this city for my own sake, and for the sake of my servant David." Then Isaiah said, "Take a lump of figs." So they took and laid it on the boil, and he recovered. And Hezekiah said to Isaiah, "What is the sign that the Lord will heal me, and that I shall go up to the house of the Lord the third day?" Then Isaiah said, "This is the sign to you from the Lord, that the Lord will do the thing which he has spoken. Shall the shadow go forward 10 degrees, or go backward 10 degrees? And Hezekiah answered, "It is an easy thing for the shadow to go down 10 degrees. No, but let the shadow go backward 10 degrees. So Isaiah the prophet cried out to the Lord, and he brought the shadow 10 degrees backward, by which it had gone down on the sundial of Ahaz. At that time, Baladan, the son of Baladan, king of Babylon, sent letters and a present to Hezekiah, for he heard that Hezekiah had been sick. And Hezekiah was attentive to them and showed them all the house of his treasures, the silver and gold, the spices and precious ointment, and all his armory, all that was found among his treasures. There was nothing in his house or in all his dominion that Hezekiah did not show them. Then Isaiah the prophet went to King Hezekiah and said to him, "What did these men say, and from where did they come to you?" So Hezekiah said, "They came from a far country, from Babylon." And he said, "What have they seen in your house?" So Hezekiah answered, "They have seen all that is in my house. There is nothing among my treasures that I have not shown them." Then Isaiah said to Hezekiah, "Hear the word of the Lord. Behold, the days are coming when all that is in your house and what your fathers have accumulated until this day shall be carried to Babylon. Nothing shall be left, says the Lord. And they shall take away some of your sons who will descend from you, whom you will beget, and they shall be eunuchs in the palace of the king of Babylon." So Hezekiah said to Isaiah, "The word of the Lord which you have spoken is good." For he said, "Will there not be peace and truth, at least in my days?" Now the rest of the acts of Hezekiah, all his might, and how he made a pool and a tunnel and brought water into the city, are they not written in the book of the Chronicles of the kings of Judah? So Hezekiah rested with his fathers,
Then Manasseh his son reigned in his place. 2 Kings chapter 21. Manasseh was 12 years old when he became king, and he reigned 55 years in Jerusalem. His mother's name was Hephzibah, and he did evil in the sight of the Lord, according to the abominations of the nations, whom the Lord had cast out before the children of Israel. For he rebuilt the high places which Hezekiah his father had destroyed. He raised up altars for Baal, and made a wooden image, as Ahab king of Israel had done. And he worshipped all the host of heaven, and served them. He also built altars in the house of the Lord, of which the Lord had said, "In Jerusalem I will put my name." And he built altars for all the host of heaven in the two courts of the house of the Lord. Also he made his son pass through the fire, practiced soothsaying, used witchcraft, and consulted spiritists and mediums. He did much evil in the sight of the Lord to provoke him to anger. He even set a carved image of Asherah that he had made in the house of which the Lord had said to David and to Solomon his son, "In this house and in Jerusalem, which I have chosen out of all the tribes of Israel, I will put my name forever, and I will not make the feet of Israel wander any more from the land which I gave their fathers, only if they are careful to do according to all that I have commanded them, and according to all the law that my servant Moses commanded them." But they paid no attention, and Manasseh seduced them to do more evil than the nations whom the Lord had destroyed before the children of Israel. And the Lord spoke by his servants the prophets, saying, "Because Manasseh, king of Judah, has done these abominations, he has acted more wickedly than all the Amorites who were before him, and has also made Judah sin with his idols. Therefore, thus says the Lord God of Israel, behold, I am bringing such calamity upon Jerusalem and Judah that whoever hears of it, both his ears will tingle. And I will stretch over Jerusalem the measuring line of Samaria and the plummet of the house of Ahab. I will wipe Jerusalem as one wipes a dish, wiping it and turning it upside down. So I will forsake the remnant of my inheritance, and deliver them into the hand of their enemies, and they shall become victims of plunder to all their enemies, because they have done evil in my sight, and have provoked me to anger since the day their fathers came out of Egypt, even to this day. Moreover, Manasseh shed very much innocent blood, till he had filled Jerusalem from one end to another, besides his sin by which he made Judah sin in doing evil in the sight of the Lord. Now the rest of the acts of Manasseh and all that he did and the sin that he committed, are they not written in the book of the Chronicles of the kings of Judah? So Manasseh rested with his fathers and was buried in the garden of his own house in the garden of Uzzah. Then his son Amon reigned in his place. Amon was 22 years old when he became king, and he reigned 2 years in Jerusalem. His mother's name was Meshulamith, the daughter of Haruz of Jotbah. And he did evil in the sight of the Lord, as his father Manasseh had done. So he walked in all the ways that his father had walked, and he served the idols that his father had served, and worshipped them. He forsook the Lord God of his fathers and did not walk in the way of the Lord. Then the servants of Amon conspired against him and killed the king in his own house. But the people of the land executed all those who had conspired against King Amon. Then the people of the land made his son, Josiah, king in his place. Now the rest of the acts of Amon which he did, are they not written in the book of the Chronicles of the kings of Judah? And he was buried in his tomb in the garden of Uzzah. Then Josiah his son reigned in his place. 2 Kings chapter 22.
Josiah was 8 years old when he became king, and he reigned 31 years in Jerusalem. His mother's name was Jedidah, the daughter of Adaiah of Bozkath. And he did what was right in the sight of the Lord, and walked in all the ways of his father David. He did not turn aside to the right hand or to the left. Now it came to pass in the 18th year of King Josiah that the king sent Shaphan the scribe, the son of Azaliah, the son of Meshullam, to the house of the Lord, saying, "Go up to Hilkiah the high priest, that he may count the money which has been brought into the house of the Lord, which the doorkeepers have gathered from the people. And let them deliver it into the hand of those doing the work, who are the overseers in the house of the Lord. Let them give it to those who are in the house of the Lord doing the work, to repair the damages of the house, to carpenters and builders and masons, and to buy timber and hewn stone to repair the house. However, there need be no accounting made with them of the money delivered into their hand, because they deal faithfully." Then Hilkiah the high priest said to Shaphan the scribe, "I have found the book of the law in the house of the Lord." And Hilkiah gave the book to Shaphan, and he read it. So Shaphan the scribe went to the king, bringing the king word, saying, "Your servants have gathered the money that was found in the house and have delivered it into the hand of those who do the work, who oversee the house of the Lord." Then Shaphan the scribe showed the king, saying, "Hilkiah the priest has given me a book." And Shaphan read it before the king. Now it happened, when the king heard the words of the book of the law, that he tore his clothes. Then the king commanded Hilkiah the priest, Ahikam the son of Shaphan, Achbor the son of Micaiah, Shaphan the scribe, and Azaiah, a servant of the king, saying, "Go, inquire of the Lord for me, for the people, and for all Judah, concerning the words of this book that has been found. For great is the wrath of the Lord that is aroused against us, because our fathers have not obeyed the words of this book, to do according to all that is written concerning us." So Hilkiah the priest, Ahikam, Achbor, Shaphan, and Azaiah went to Huldah the prophetess, the wife of Shallum, the son of Tikva, the son of Harhas, keeper of the wardrobe. She dwelt in Jerusalem in the second quarter, and they spoke with her. Then she said to them, "Thus says the Lord God of Israel, tell the man who sent you to me, thus says the Lord, behold, I will bring calamity on this place and on its inhabitants, all the words of the book which the king of Judah has read, because they have forsaken me and burned incense to other gods, that they might provoke me to anger with all the works of their hands. Therefore my wrath shall be aroused against this place and shall not be quenched. But as for the king of Judah, who sent you to inquire of the Lord, in this manner you shall speak to him. Thus says the Lord God of Israel, concerning the words which you have heard, because your heart was tender, and you humbled yourself before the Lord when you heard what I spoke against this place and against its inhabitants, that they would become a desolation and a curse, and you tore your clothes and wept before me, I also have heard you, says the Lord. Surely, therefore, I will gather you to your fathers, and you shall be gathered to your grave in peace, and your eyes shall not see all the calamity which I will bring on this place." So they brought back word to the king. 2 Kings chapter 23. Now the king sent them to gather all the elders of Judah and Jerusalem to him. The king went up to the house of the Lord with all the men of Judah, and with him all the inhabitants of Jerusalem, the priests and the prophets and all the people,
both small and great. And he read in their hearing all the words of the book of the covenant, which had been found in the house of the Lord. Then the king stood by a pillar and made a covenant before the Lord to follow the Lord and to keep his commandments and his testimonies and his statutes with all his heart and all his soul, to perform the words of this covenant that were written in this book. And all the people took a stand for the covenant. And the king commanded Hilkiah the high priest, the priests of the second order, and the doorkeepers, to bring out of the temple of the Lord all the articles that were made for Baal, for Asherah, and for all the host of heaven, and he burned them outside Jerusalem in the fields of Kidron, and carried their ashes to Bethel. Then he removed the idolatrous priests whom the kings of Judah had ordained to burn incense on the high places in the cities of Judah, and in the places all around Jerusalem, and those who burned incense to Baal, to the sun, to the moon, to the constellations, and to all the host of heaven. And he brought out the wooden image from the house of the Lord to the brook Kidron outside Jerusalem, burned it at the brook Kidron, and ground it to ashes, and threw its ashes on the graves of the common people. Then he tore down the ritual booths of the perverted persons that were in the house of the Lord, where the women wove hangings for the wooden image. And he brought all the priests from the cities of Judah and defiled the high places where the priests had burned incense from Geba to Beersheba. Also he broke down the high places at the gates, which were at the entrance of the gate of Joshua, the governor of the city, which were to the left of the city gate. Nevertheless, the priests of the high places did not come up to the altar of the Lord in Jerusalem, but they ate unleavened bread among their brethren. And he defiled Topheth, which is in the valley of the son of Hinnom, that no man might make his son or his daughter pass through the fire to Molech. Then he removed the horses that the kings of Judah had dedicated to the sun at the entrance to the house of the Lord by the chamber of Nathan-Melech, the officer who was in the court, and he burned the chariots of the sun with fire. The altars that were on the roof, the upper chamber of Ahaz, which the kings of Judah had made, and the altars which Manasseh had made in the two courts of the house of the Lord, the king broke down and pulverized there, and threw their dust into the brook Kidron. Then the king defiled the high places that were east of Jerusalem, which were on the south of the Mount of Corruption, which Solomon, king of Israel, had built for Ashtoreth, the abomination of the Sidonians, for Chemosh, the abomination of the Moabites, and for Milcom, the abomination of the people of Ammon. And he broke in pieces the sacred pillars and cut down the wooden images and filled their palaces with the bones of men. Moreover, the altar that was at Bethel and the high place which Jeroboam, the son of Nebat, who made Israel sin, had made, both that altar and the high place he broke down. And he burned the high place and crushed it to powder and burned the wooden image. As Josiah turned, he saw the tombs that were there on the mountain. And he sent and took the bones out of the tombs and burned them on the altar, and defiled it according to the word of the Lord, which the man of God proclaimed, who proclaimed these words. Then he said, "What gravestone is this that I see?" So the men of the city told him, "It is the tomb of the man of God who came from Judah and proclaimed these things which you have done against the altar of Bethel." And he said, "Let him alone. Let no one move his bones." So they let his bones alone with the bones of the prophet who came from Samaria. Now Josiah also took away all the shrines of the high places that were in the cities of Samaria, which the kings of Israel had made to provoke the Lord to anger. And he did to them
according to all the deeds he had done in Bethel. He executed all the priests of the high places who were there on the altars, and burned men's bones on them, and he returned to Jerusalem. Then the king commanded all the people, saying, Keep the Passover of the Lord your God, as it is written in this book of the covenant. Such a Passover surely had never been held since the days of the judges who judged Israel, nor in the days of the kings of Israel and the kings of Judah. But in the 18th year of King Josiah, this Passover was held before the Lord in Jerusalem. Moreover, Josiah put away those who consulted mediums and spiritists, the household gods and idols, all the abominations that were seen in the land of Judah and in Jerusalem, that he might perform the words of the law, which were written in the book that Hilkiah the priest found in the house of the Lord. Now before him there was no king like him, who turned to the Lord with all his heart, with all his soul, and with all his might, according to all the law of Moses. Nor after him did any arise like him. Nevertheless, the Lord did not turn from the fierceness of his great wrath, with which his anger was aroused against Judah, because of all the provocations with which Manasseh had provoked him. And the Lord said, I will also remove Judah from my sight, as I have removed Israel, and will cast off this city Jerusalem, which I have chosen, and the house of which I said, My name shall be there. Now the rest of the acts of Josiah and all that he did, are they not written in the book of the Chronicles of the kings of Judah? In his days, Pharaoh Necho, king of Egypt, went to the aid of the king of Assyria, to the river Euphrates, and King Josiah went against him, and Pharaoh Necho killed him at Megiddo when he confronted him. Then his servants moved his body in a chariot from Megiddo, brought him to Jerusalem, and buried him in his own tomb. And the people of the land took Jehoahaz, the son of Josiah, anointed him, and made him king in his father's place. Jehoahaz was 23 years old when he became king, and he reigned 3 months in Jerusalem. His mother's name was Hamutal, the daughter of Jeremiah of Libna, and he did evil in the sight of the Lord, according to all that his fathers had done. Now Pharaoh Necho put him in prison at Riblah, in the land of Hamath, that he might not reign in Jerusalem. And he imposed on the land a tribute of 100 talents of silver and a talent of gold. Then Pharaoh Necho made Eliakim, the son of Josiah, king, in place of his father Josiah, and changed his name to Jehoiakim. And Pharaoh took Jehoahaz and went to Egypt, and he died there. So Jehoiakim gave the silver and gold to Pharaoh, but he taxed the land to give money according to the command of Pharaoh. He exacted the silver and gold from the people of the land, from every one according to his assessment, to give it to Pharaoh Necho. Jehoiakim was 25 years old when he became king, and he reigned 11 years in Jerusalem. His mother's name was Zebudah, the daughter of Pedaiah of Rumah, and he did evil in the sight of the Lord, according to all that his fathers had done. 2 Kings chapter 24. In his days, Nebuchadnezzar, king of Babylon, came up, and Jehoiakim became his vassal for 3 years. Then he turned and rebelled against him. And the Lord sent against him raiding bands of Chaldeans, bands of Syrians, bands of Moabites, and bands of the people of Ammon. He sent them against Judah to destroy it, according to the word of the Lord which he had spoken by his servants the prophets.
Surely at the command of the Lord this came upon Judah, to remove them from his sight because of the sins of Manasseh, according to all that he had done, and also because of the innocent blood that he had shed. For he had filled Jerusalem with innocent blood, which the Lord would not pardon. Now the rest of the acts of Jehoiakim, and all that he did, are they not written in the books of the chronicles of the kings of Judah? So Jehoiakim rested with his fathers. Then Jehoiakim, his son, reigned in his place. And the king of Egypt did not come out of his land any more. For the king of Babylon had taken all that belonged to the king of Egypt, from the brook of Egypt to the river Euphrates. Jehoiakim was 18 years old when he became king, and he reigned in Jerusalem 3 months. His mother's name was Nehushta, the daughter of Elnathan of Jerusalem, and he did evil in the sight of the Lord, according to all that his father had done. At that time, the servants of Nebuchadnezzar, king of Babylon, came up against Jerusalem, and the city was besieged. And Nebuchadnezzar, king of Babylon, came against the city as his servants were besieging it. Then Jehoiakim, king of Judah, his mother, his servants, his princes, and his officers went out to the king of Babylon, and the king of Babylon, in the 8th year of his reign, took him prisoner. And he carried out from there all the treasures of the house of the Lord and the treasures of the king's house, and he cut in pieces all the articles of gold which Solomon, king of Israel, had made in the temple of the Lord, as the Lord had said. Also he carried into captivity all Jerusalem, all the captains and all the mighty men of valor, 10,000 captives, and all the craftsmen and smiths. None remained except the poorest people of the land. And he carried Jehoiakim captive to Babylon, the king's mother, the king's wives, his officers, and the mighty of the land he carried into captivity from Jerusalem to Babylon. All the valiant men, 7,000, and craftsmen and smiths, 1,000, all who were strong and fit for war, these the king of Babylon brought captive to Babylon. Then the king of Babylon made Mattaniah, Jehoiakim's uncle, king in his place, and changed his name to Zedekiah. Zedekiah was 21 years old when he became king, and he reigned 11 years in Jerusalem. His mother's name was Hamutal, the daughter of Jeremiah of Libna. He also did evil in the sight of the Lord, according to all that Jehoiakim had done. For because of the anger of the Lord, this happened in Jerusalem and Judah, that he finally cast them out from his presence. Then Zedekiah rebelled against the king of Babylon. 2 Kings chapter 25. Now it came to pass in the 9th year of his reign, in the 10th month, on the 10th day of the month, that Nebuchadnezzar, king of Babylon, and all his army came against Jerusalem and encamped against it. And they built a siege wall against it all around. So the city was besieged until the 11th year of King Zedekiah. By the 9th day of the 4th month, the famine had become so severe in the city that there was no food for the people of the land. Then the city wall was broken through, and all the men of war fled at night by way of the gate between the two walls, which was by the king's garden, even though the Chaldeans were still encamped all around against the city. And the king went by way of the plain. But the army of the Chaldeans pursued the king, and they overtook him in the plains of Jericho. All his army was scattered from him. So they took the king and brought him up to the king of Babylon at Riblah, and they pronounced judgment on him. Then
They killed the sons of Zedekiah before his eyes, put out the eyes of Zedekiah, bound him with bronze fetters, and took him to Babylon. And in the fifth month, on the seventh day of the month, which was the 19th year of King Nebuchadnezzar, king of Babylon, Nebuzaradan, captain of the guard, a servant of the king of Babylon, came to Jerusalem. He burned the house of the Lord and the king's house, all the houses of Jerusalem, that is, all the houses of the great, he burned with fire. And all the army of the Chaldeans who were with the captain of the guard broke down the walls of Jerusalem all around. Then Nebuzaradan, the captain of the guard, carried away captive the rest of the people who remained in the city and the defectors who had deserted to the king of Babylon with the rest of the multitude. But the captain of the guard left some of the poor of the land as vine dressers and farmers. The bronze pillars that were in the house of the Lord, and the carts and the bronze sea that were in the house of the Lord, the Chaldeans broke in pieces and carried their bronze to Babylon. They also took away the pots, the shovels, the trimmers, the spoons, and all the bronze utensils with which the priests ministered, the fire pans and the basins, the things of solid gold and solid silver the captain of the guard took away. The two pillars, one sea, and the carts which Solomon had made for the house of the Lord, the bronze of all these articles was beyond measure. The height of one pillar was 18 cubits, and the capital on it was of bronze. The height of the capital was 3 cubits, and the network and pomegranates all around the capital were all of bronze. The second pillar was the same with a network. And the captain of the guard took Seraiah, the chief priest, Zephaniah, the second priest, and the 3 doorkeepers. He also took out of the city an officer who had charge of the men of war, 5 men of the king's close associates who were found in the city, the chief recruiting officer of the army who mustered the people of the land, and 60 men of the people of the land who were found in the city. So Nebuzaradan, captain of the guard, took these and brought them to the king of Babylon at Riblah. Then the king of Babylon struck them and put them to death at Riblah in the land of Hamath. Thus Judah was carried away captive from its own land. Then he made Gedaliah, the son of Ahikam, the son of Shaphan, governor over the people who remained in the land of Judah, whom Nebuchadnezzar, king of Babylon, had left. Now when all the captains of the armies, they and their men, heard that the king of Babylon had made Gedaliah governor, they came to Gedaliah at Mizpah. Ishmael, the son of Nethaniah, Johanan, the son of Kareah, Seraiah, the son of Tanhumath, the Netophathite, and Jaazaniah, the son of a Maacathite, they and their men. And Gedaliah took an oath before them and their men and said to them, "Do not be afraid of the servants of the Chaldeans. Dwell in the land and serve the king of Babylon, and it shall be well with you." But it happened in the 7th month that Ishmael, the son of Nethaniah, the son of Elishama of the royal family, came with 10 men, and struck and killed Gedaliah, and the Jews, as well as the Chaldeans who were with him at Mizpah. And all the people, small and great, and the captains of the armies arose and went to Egypt, for they were afraid of the Chaldeans. Now it came to pass in the 37th year of the captivity of Jehoiakim, king of Judah, in the 12th month, on the 27th day of the month, that Evil-Merodach, king of Babylon, in the year that he began to reign, released Jehoiakim, king of Judah, from prison. He spoke kindly to him and gave him a more prominent seat than those of the kings who were with him in Babylon. So Jehoiakim changed from his prison garments
And he ate bread regularly before the king all the days of his life. And as for his provisions, there was a regular ration given him by the king, a portion for each day, all the days of his life. The first book of Chronicles, chapter 1. Adam, Seth, Enosh, Canaan, Mahalalel, Jared, Enoch, Methuselah, Lamech, Noah, Shem, Ham, and Japheth. The sons of Japheth were Gomer, Magog, Madai, Javan, Tubal, Meshech, and Tyrus. The sons of Gomer were Ashkenaz, Dephath, and Togarma. The sons of Javan were Elisha, Tarshisha, Kittim, and Rodanim. The sons of Ham were Cush, Mizraim, Put, and Canaan. The sons of Cush were Seba, Havilah, Sabta, Raama, and Sabteca. The sons of Raama were Sheba and Dedan. Cush begot Nimrod. He began to be a mighty one on the earth. Mizraim begot Ludim, Anamim, Lehabim, Naphtuhim, Pathrusim, Kosluhim, from whom came the Philistines, and the Kephtorim. Canaan begot Sidon, his firstborn, and Heth, the Jebusite, the Amorite, and the Girgashite, the Hivite, the Arkite, and the Sinite, the Arvadite, the Zemarite, and the Hamathite. The sons of Shem were Elam, Asher, Arphaxad, Lud, Aram, Uz, Hul, Gether, and Meshech. Arphaxad begot Shelah, and Shelah begot Eber. To Eber were born two sons. The name of one was Peleg, for in his days the earth was divided, and his brother's name was Joktan. Joktan begot Almodad, Shelef, Hazarmaveth, Jera, Hadoram, Uzal, Dikla, Abal, Abimael, Sheba, Ophir, Havilah, and Jobab. All of these were the sons of Joktan. Shem, Arphaxad, Shelah, Eber, Peleg, Reo, Serug, Nahor, Terah, and Abram, who is Abraham. The sons of Abraham were Isaac and Ishmael. These are their genealogies. The firstborn of Ishmael was Nebajoth, then Kedar, Adbeel, Mibsam, Mishma, Duma, Massa, Hadad, Tema, Jetur, Naphish, and Kedema. These were the sons of Ishmael. Now the sons born to Keturah, Abraham's concubine, were Zimran, Jokshan, Medan, Midian, Ishbak, and Shua. The sons of Jokshan were Sheba and Dedan. The sons of Midian were Ephah, Epher, Hanuk, Abida, and Eldaah. All these were the children of Keturah. And Abraham begot Isaac. The sons of Isaac were Esau and Israel. The sons of Esau were Eliphaz, Reuel, Jeush, Jaalam, and Korah. And the sons of Eliphaz were Teman, Omar, Zephi, Gatam, and Kenaz, and by Timnah, Amalek. The sons of Reuel were Nahath, Zerah, Shammah, and Mizah. The sons of Seir were Lotan, Shobal, Zibeon, Anna, Dishon, Ezer, and Dishan. And the sons of Lotan were Hori and Homam. Lotan's sister was Timnah. The sons of Shobal were Alian, Manahath, Ebal, Shephi, and Onam. The sons of Zibeon were Aja and Anna. The son of Anna was Dishon. The sons of Dishon were Hamran, Eshban, Ithran, and Kiran.
The sons of Ezer were Bilhan, Za'avan, and Ja'akan. The sons of Dishan were Uz and Aran. Now these were the kings who reigned in the land of Edom before a king reigned over the children of Israel: Bela, the son of Beor, and the name of his city was Dinhaba. And when Bela died, Jobab, the son of Zerah of Bozra, reigned in his place. When Jobab died, Husham of the land of the Tamanites reigned in his place. And when Husham died, Hadad, the son of Bedad, who attacked Midian in the field of Moab, reigned in his place. The name of his city was Avith. When Hadad died, Samla of Masrika reigned in his place. And when Samla died, Saul of Rehoboth by the river reigned in his place. When Saul died, Baal-Hanan, the son of Achbor, reigned in his place. And when Baal-Hanan died, Hadad reigned in his place. And the name of his city was Pai. His wife's name was Mehetabel, of the daughter of Matred, the daughter of Mezahab. Hadad died also, and the chiefs of Edom were Chief Timnah, Chief Aliah, Chief Jetheth, Chief Aholabama, Chief Elah, Chief Pinon, Chief Kenaz, Chief Taman, Chief Mibzar, Chief Magdiel, and Chief Iram. These were the chiefs of Edom. 1 Chronicles chapter 2. These were the sons of Israel: Reuben, Simeon, Levi, Judah, Issachar, Zebulun, Dan, Joseph, Benjamin, Naphtali, Gad, and Asher. The sons of Judah were Onan, and Shelah. These three were born to him by the daughter of Shua the Canaanitess. The firstborn of Judah, was wicked in the sight of the Lord, so he killed him. And Tamar, his daughter-in-law, bore him Perez and Zerah. All the sons of Judah were five. The sons of Perez were Hezron and Hamul. The sons of Zerah were Zimri, Ethan, Haman, Calcol, and Dara, five of them in all. The son of Carmi was Achar, the troubler of Israel, who transgressed in the accursed thing. The son of Ethan was Azariah. Also the sons of Hezron, who were born to him, were Jeremiel, Ram, and Kalubai. Ram begot Aminadab, and Aminadab begot Nashon, leader of the children of Judah. Nashon begot Salma, and Salma begot Boaz. Boaz begot Obed, and Obed begot Jesse. Jesse begot Eliab, his firstborn, Abinadab the second, Shemaiah the third, Nathanael the fourth, Radai the fifth, Ozem the sixth, and David the seventh. Now their sisters were Zeruiah and Abigail, and the sons of Zeruiah were Abishai, Joab, and Asahel, three. Abigail bore Amasa, and the father of Amasa was Jether the Ishmaelite. Caleb, the son of Hezron, had children by Azubah his wife and by Jerioth. Now these were her sons, Jasher, Shobab, and Ardan. When Azubah died, Caleb took Ephrath as his wife, who bore him Hur, and Hur begot Uri, and Uri begot Bezalel. Now afterward Hezron went in to the daughter of Machir, the father of Gilead, whom he married when he was 60 years old. And she bore him Segub. Segub begot Jair, who had 23 cities in the land of Gilead. Geshur and Syria took from them the towns of Jair with Kenath and its towns, 60 towns. All these belonged to the sons of Machir, the father of Gilead. After Hezron died in Caleb Ephrathah, Hezron's wife Abijah bore him Ashur, the father of Tekoa. The sons of Jeramiel, the firstborn of Hezron, were Ram, the firstborn, and Bunah, Oren, Ozem, and Ahijah. Jeramiel had another wife, whose name was Atara. She was the mother of Onam.
sons of Ram. The firstborn of Jerahmeel were Maaz, Jamin, and Eker. The sons of Onam were Shammai and Jada. The sons of Shammai were Nadab and Abishur. And the name of the wife of Abishur was Abihail, and she bore him Ahban and Molid. The sons of Nadab were Seled and Apaim. Seled died without children. The son of Apaim was Ishi. The son of Ishi was Sheshan, and Sheshan's son was Ahlai. The sons of Jada, the brother of Shemai, were Jether and Jonathan. Jether died without children. The sons of Jonathan were Peleth and Zaza. These were the sons of Jerahmeel. Now Sheshan had no sons, only daughters, and Sheshan had an Egyptian servant whose name was Jarha. Sheshan gave his daughter to Jarha, his servant, as wife, and she bore him Attai. Attai begot Nathan, and Nathan begot Zabad. Zabad begot Ephlal, and Ephlal begot Obed. Obed begot Jehu, and Jehu begot Azariah. Azariah begot Helez, and Helez begot Eliasa. Eliasa begot Sismai, and Sismai begot Shalom. Shalom begot Jechemiah, and Jechemiah begot Elishama. The descendants of Caleb, the brother of Jerahmeel, were Mesha, his firstborn, who was the father of Ziph, and the sons of Merasha, the father of Hebron. The sons of Hebron were Korah, Tapua, Rechem, and Shema. Shema begot Raham, the father of Jorkoam, and Rechem begot Shammai. And the son of Shammai was Maon, and Maon was the father of Bethzur. Ephah, Caleb's concubine, bore Haran, Moza, and Gazez, and Haran begot Gazez. And the sons of Jadai were Regem, Jotham, Gishan, Pelet, Ephah, and Sha'af. Ma'akah, Caleb's concubine, bore Sheber and Tirhana. She also bore Sha'af, the father of Madmanah, Sheva, the father of Machbanah, and the father of Gibeah, and the daughter of Caleb was Aksa. These were the descendants of Caleb, the sons of Hur. The firstborn of Ephrathah were Shobal, the father of Kirjath-Jearim, Salma, the father of Bethlehem, and Haref, the father of Beth-Gader. And Shobal, the father of Kirjath-Jearim, had descendants, Haroah, and half of the families of Manahath. The families of Kirjath-Jearim were the Ithrites, the Puthites, the Shumathites, and the Mishraites. From these came the Zorothites and the Eshtaolites. The sons of Salma were Bethlehem, the Netophathites, Atroth-Beth-Joab, half of the Manahethites, and the Zorites. And the families of the scribes who dwelt at Jabez were the Tirathites, the Shimeathites, and the Sukathites. These were the Kenites who came from Hamath, the father of the house of Rechab. 1 Chronicles 3. Now these were the sons of David who were born to him in Hebron. The firstborn was Amnon by Ahinoam, the Jezreelitess. The second, Daniel by Abigail the Carmelitess. The third, Absalom, the son of Maachah, the daughter of Talmai, king of Geshur. The fourth, Adonijah, the son of Haggith. The fifth, Shephatiah by Abital. The sixth, Ithream by his wife Eglah. These six were born to him in Hebron. There he reigned 7 years and 6 months, and in Jerusalem he reigned 33 years. And these were born to him in Jerusalem, Shimeah, Shobab, Nathan, and Solomon, 4 by Bathshua, the daughter of Amiel. Also there were Ibhar, Elishama, Eliphelet, Nogah, Nepheg, Japhia, Elishama, Eliada, and Eliphelet, 9 in all. These were all the sons of David, besides the sons of the concubines,
and Tamar, their sister. Solomon's son was Rehoboam. Abijah was his son, Asa his son, Jehoshaphat his son, Joram his son,

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0: 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Welcome to Pilgrim Radio's Study Hall, a place where you can study to show yourself approved unto God, a workman who has no cause to be ashamed, rightly handling and skillfully preaching the word of truth. Here's a preview of this weekend's speaker and subject.
1: Matt Felton pastors Trinity Church of Loudoun in Leesburg, Virginia. And this weekend we continue his series, Revelation, and the message to the faithful church. Now here's Matt Felton.
2: Rejection has a way of awakening us, inspiring us. It fuels us to greater resolve and often to the achievement and to the successes that come with greater resolve and grit. Broken bones heal and come back stronger. Wounds become scars and our skin becomes thicker. Rejection fuels success. Of course, there is another side to that very sort of Americana story. I know J.K. Rowling's a British person, but there is another side to that. Have you ever been rejected by friends? Kids in the room, do you remember, do you know what it feels like to have your friend group let you know one way or another that you're now on the outside? Do you know the sting of rejection? Rejection from parents can destroy a kid. Rejection from a spouse can destroy a marriage. Rejection can also, on the other side, crush a will. Rejection can lead to loneliness and despair. Rejection for some, or enough rejection, can often lead to a loss of hope. How are you, I wonder, wearing all of the rejection in your life as we gather together, but as you sit there privately in your own thoughts? Revelation chapter 3. If you have a Bible, I invite you to turn to the final book of the Bible and to chapter 3. We will look together at the sixth of the seven letters, each dictated by the risen Lord Jesus to seven different churches, real churches in Asia Minor, of course, as we've seen again and again, seven churches representing all churches of all time. The letter we will read and study was written to a faithful church, the church at Philadelphia, to whom Jesus introduces himself this time as, if you look at your Bible in chapter 3, verse 7, Jesus introduces himself this time and to this church as the Holy One, the true one, who has the key of David, who opens and no one will shut, who shuts and no one opens. As with every introduction,

0: of Jesus to every letter. They're all different, and each time we should always ask why. Why does he introduce himself this time to this church in this way? We'll look to the letter to discover, I think, a very clear answer why. We'll look at this letter in and under two different headings. First, a little church with little power, where we'll consider the situation, the apparent situation for this church in Philadelphia, little church with little power. And the second heading we'll consider, an open door none can shut, where we'll consider what Jesus promises to this little and yet faithful church in Philadelphia. An open door none can shut. So first, little church, little power. Let's get a grip here of the setting and of the situation in Philadelphia. Of the seven churches that Jesus addresses in chapters 2 and 3 of Revelation, Philadelphia is just one of two churches, along with her sister church in Smyrna, to receive no correction, no critique from Jesus. So here to the letter, in the letter to the Philadelphians, Jesus writes those familiar words, "I know your works." He says that to nearly every church. "I know your works." At the head of the letter in verse 8, he says, "I know your works." But this time, "I know your works" is uniquely followed by no critique and no correction, because evidently Jesus had none for this church at Philadelphia, which I want to say makes them especially important for our own study this morning and as Christians and as a church in 2025. If on the one side we should learn from the mistakes and heed the warnings from the other churches like Sardis, the living church that was actually dead, that's so important for us to see their problems and learn from their problems. Well, then from the other side, surely we should carefully study Philadelphia and Smyrna, the only two faithful churches, uncritiqued churches, to see how we too might please the Lord. Amen? There are a number of clues in the letter which help us to recreate the scene in Philadelphia and to better understand the setting of this church. Jesus mentions in verse 8, notice, that the church has but little power. Verse 8, Jesus writes, "I know your works. Behold, I have set before you an open door which no one is able to shut. I know that you have but little power." That would refer to their standing in the city of Philadelphia. So like Smyrna, their fellow faithful church, this church in Philadelphia existed on the margins, so to speak. Philadelphia was a church on the margins. Philadelphia, the city, rejected this church, if they even noticed them. And it wasn't just secular society, the town and the townsmen, that rejected this church. Look at verse 9, where Jesus mentions those of the synagogue of Satan who say that they are Jews and are not, but they lie. Now, we've seen this scathing criticism before in the letter Jesus wrote also to the church of Smyrna, the other faithful church. Smyrna, too, evidently was afflicted by the so-called synagogue of Satan. Jesus said there as well, those who say that they are Jews but are not. In John's earlier gospel, same author, John recorded that, chapter 9, verse 22, this is John narrating events among his local contemporary setting. The Jews had agreed that if anyone should confess Jesus as Lord, they were to be put out of the synagogue. Later in the same gospel, John telling the same story, John has Jesus prophesying to his followers that, quote, "They will put you out of the synagogues. Indeed, the hour is coming when whoever kills you will think he is offering service to God." That's chapter 16, verse 2 of John's gospel. So apparently, if you fast forward into Smyrna and Philadelphia several decades later, apparently this prophecy of Jesus had come true. The first Christians, Jesus' earliest followers, they first met and worshiped in Jewish synagogues. Why wouldn't they? They were at the first themselves mostly entirely Jews until the gospel went further out to the Gentiles. Furthermore, they were now worshiping Jesus as their Jewish Messiah, the promised one, the hoped for, long-awaited one from their Jewish scriptures. Why wouldn't they go to the synagogues? And so to the synagogues they went to meet, to gather, to open up God's word and to worship until their kindred, their brothers, turned on them and rejected them. You are not welcomed here. They shut the gates on them. They closed the doors. And in doing so, the Jewish peoples of those synagogues misrepresented God. They claimed to, in closing the doors on these people worshiping Jesus now, they claimed to represent God, but they were lying. That's why Jesus says here, those who are of the synagogue of Satan who claim to be Jews, but they are not, but they lie. They're lying, and they're lying in the most significant, the most wrath of God inciting way. They're lying by claiming to represent God, but in a false way. There's no more lethal, dangerous lie in all the world. That's why James says, not many of you brothers should be teachers. That's why what I'm doing right now is so incredibly dangerous, and I do my very best. I'm sure I don't do it perfectly, but I do my very best to just sort of hide myself behind God's words. That's why parents, what you do, or really anybody bearing authority, is so significant and so dangerous, because when you bear authority, you in a particularly focused way are imaging God, the King. We must not represent him. That is the most significant lie one could ever tell. So if I could put this scene together for us to reconstruct what was likely happening for these Christians in ancient Philadelphia. There was a synagogue in the city, which again, if you remember back in Smyrna, we saw that the synagogues, we know from history, were given special permissions by the Roman authorities to not pay homage, to not offer sacrifices to Caesar without persecution, because they were an accepted monotheistic religion. The synagogue, the Jewish synagogues, were given special permissions from Rome to freely worship. There were probably in Philadelphia hundreds, if not thousands, of local Jews scattered in Asia Minor who belonged to this synagogue. And of course, all the money, all the resources, all the power that comes from such numbers. And then there was a little church in the same city. The only ones in the entire city of Philadelphia who worship Jesus as the King and as the Son of God. Probably meeting in homes, probably trading between homes of members as they were able. They had no social standing. They had extremely limited resources, no influence or power whatsoever in the city. And now the Jews had shut them out to close the gates. They could not possibly have been more marginalized than they were. I know that you have but little power, Jesus says to those Christians. When I was in the sixth grade, I turned in an assignment to my teacher, Miss Collins, along with the rest of class, all same assignment. A few days later, Miss Collins returned the assignments back to us, graded, and she asked me to come to her desk to talk with her. You know, some of you have amazing memories of your childhood or something like that. I do not. I remember like one thing that I associate with each phase. So like the fifth grade was the O.J. Simpson trial, and Oasis Champagne Supernova. The sixth grade was this. Miss Collins called me to her desk after class, never a good sign, and so I walked the plank to a sure and imminent death. And she showed me my paper, and she had marked and underlined where I had written little people, by which I meant few people, as in few people live in Antarctica, but I wrote little people. And she showed me this and then proceeded to die laughing. Miss Collins was an older lady. She was an amazing teacher, sixth grade. She lived in a southern estate right down the road from the elementary school. You still see, I saw her recently in the grocery store. She's for years after that would still, when she see my mom, she would refer and make this joke and laugh about young Matt, talking about little people. So if I have my one association, she had one association, Matt was the little people guy. We have no idea how the Church of Philadelphia, who Jesus is addressing here, we have no idea how they came to exist. surely a plant of another plant, maybe of another plant, probably out of Ephesus, which we know came from the ministry of Paul. So probably ultimately all stemming back to Paul and probably to one of his early disciples in this Asia Minor region, like Tychicus or Epaphras, who were from this area and discipled by Paul. However she got there, here she was, and she had nothing. And yet, the Lord of the church took notice of her and took the time to write her a letter. Put your mind around that. C.S. Lewis, the great famous C.S. Lewis, famously corresponded often with little children who would read his fantasy series or whatever, his Chronicles of Narnia. They would write to him, and he would write back to little children. Kathy Keller, a wife of the late Tim Keller, has in her possession to this day a letter she received when she was a little girl from C.S. Lewis, who wrote across the pond to her, and it's one of her most prized possessions. Philadelphia, the little church of little power, received a letter from the hand of the King of Kings. Because to the true King of Israel and of all the nations, there are no little people and there are no little churches. Or maybe if I could turn it around and put it like this, in God's economy, big churches are churches who have traded all, everything, for the big God, for the Holy One, the true one who authored this letter. Here's one of the things you need to know about the God revealed by the Bible. He, the great and holy one, who has all power over all things and is perfectly holy, consistently throughout the scriptures, is not ashamed to associate with the lowly, with the poor, with the marginalized, with little people and little churches. We should all take note, whether you're a Christian or not, and take heed that of all seven of the churches addressed by Jesus in Asia Minor, the only two churches of the seven to receive only commendation were the Smyrnans, who were, do you remember, persecuted and deeply impoverished, and the Philadelphians, the little church with little power. Take heed. Evidently, Philadelphia had traded all power, status, social standing, comfort, safety. Evidently, Philadelphia had traded all for Jesus and to keep his word. Verse 8 says, Jesus says, I know that you have but little power, and yet you have kept my word and have not denied my name. Verse 10, he writes again, you have, because you have kept my word about patient endurance. This little church believed in a big God and big promises from the big God. And so she kept Jesus' word. And so Jesus had a word for her. That brings us to the second heading, to put this letter together. An open door, none can shut. An open door, none can shut. To the little church of Philadelphia, with little power, shut out and banished by the religious powers of the day, Jesus introduced himself to her, to this church, as the one who has the keys. Look at verse 7 again. And to the angel of the church in Philadelphia write, the words of the Holy One, the true one, who has the key of David, who opens and no one will shut, who shuts and no one opens. The allusion to the keys here comes from the book of Isaiah and chapter 22. Where a servant in the house of David named Eliakim or something like that is granted by prophecy, by a word of the Lord, the keys to the house of David so that he can, we read in chapter 22, he can open so that none can shut and he can close so that none can open. Keys in the ancient world, the world of the Bible, symbolized authority, authority to open and to close, to include and to exclude, to welcome and to banish. In an ancient household, there were not, you know, seven sets of keys like there might be in my household or yours, one for every member of the family, maybe even our friends if we really trust them. In the ancient world, there was but one set of keys which belonged to the keeper of the keys who had authority over the household. The servant, this servant, Eliakim, over the house of David, was but a shadow, a blurry picture of one much greater still to come. As we read the book of Revelation, one of the things you can notice, you might have already picked this up, there are different keys scattered all across the book. So almost like you're playing a sort of fantasy game, and there are keys hidden, and you've got to find the keys. By the way, I try to diversify my illustrations because I don't want to just appeal to or make sense to, you know, other guys who like sports, which is where my instincts always go with every illustration. That was one of the only times I will ever pay homage to those of you who play video games. That's as far as I've got, but I'm trying to help you and all of us to understand together. Different keys are scattered all across the book of Revelation. Just a quick survey. In chapter 1, verse 18, we already saw Jesus first introduced himself to John and to us, the reader, as the living one. And then he says, I died, and behold, I am alive forevermore, and I have the keys of death and Hades. Chapter 1, Jesus introduces himself as the one holding the keys to death and Hades. Having conquered death by resurrection, Jesus now has the keys to the grave. That's what that means. That means he's unlocked the doors and is now freeing those who for centuries have been held captive to the realm of the dead and to the fear of death, as Hebrews says. In chapter 9, verse 1, an angel is given a key to the bottomless pit or to the abyss. The angel proceeds to use that key to turn and unlock the pit, and then smoke, ominous smoke, rises from the pit as demonic locusts are unleashed upon the earth to wreak havoc. Still later in chapter 20, verses 1 through 3, another angel, maybe the same angel, is back with the same key to the same bottomless pit or abyss. This time, the angel throws the devil into the pit, shuts the door, and uses the key to lock the door for 1,000 years so that the devil, quote, might no longer deceive the nations. And then here in chapter 3, verse 7, the only other mention of the keys, where Jesus introduces himself to the church at Philadelphia as him who has the key of David. The key of David refers to the keys of the Davidic kingdom, the great promised kingdom of the Old Testament, which became the house and the kingdom of the Messiah, the kingdom of the Messiah, which Jesus proclaimed as the kingdom of God. Jesus introduces himself to the church at Philadelphia as the one who has the key to open and to close up the kingdom of God. Authority to close the door and lock it, banishing anyone from entrance to his heavenly kingdom. Authority to open the door, to unlock the door and welcome anyone into his eternal kingdom. That's Jesus' introduction to this church at Philadelphia. What follows the introduction, the rest of the contents of the letter, are a dramatic reversal for the church of Philadelphia and also for her enemies. Let me show you now. Jesus promises the church of Philadelphia three consecutive things. And note, this is all, every letter ends with rewards to the one who conquers. This is in addition to the rewards which are still to come, and we'll get to those at the end. This letter is uniquely saturated, for this church, saturated, filled with promises from Jesus to her. Three consecutive promises to the church of Philadelphia. First, he promises an open door. An open door. Verse 8, I know your works. Behold, I have set before you an open door which no one is able to shut. He promises an open door. Now, there's a debate among interpreters of what exactly the open door is. So, okay, you unlock it, you open up. What's inside? There's a debate among interpreters. One thought is that the open door represents opportunity for missions or for evangelism. And that is primarily thought to be the case because Paul frequently speaks of open doors, uses that language of an open door, pray for us for an open door, and he's speaking of missions of evangelism. He says, pray for us for an open door in Asia. He's saying, hey, pray that we may have an opportunity to share the gospel and that people might believe. If that's the case, then the promise here would be for Philadelphia for evangelistic fruit. The little church in Philadelphia is going to gain ground. The gospel is going to go forth. More are going to believe. And so my sermon then should be a sermon mainly about mission. While I do think that's possible, and while I certainly hope that was true and is true for the Philadelphians and even more for us, I find that interpretation unlikely. The other thought, which I think fits much better with the contents of this letter, is that the open door here represents entrance into the kingdom of God. So again, Jesus opened this door. The door was opened using the key of David, which, as I just suggested, represents the messianic kingdom, the kingdom of God. Furthermore, whereas Paul does often use that language of an open door to refer to evangelistic opportunity, John, who's the author of this letter, John seems to use open door to speak of access into the presence of God. So in chapter 3, verse 20, the letter we'll come to, the final letter next week, Jesus knocks upon the door, and if you'll open the door, he will come in, he promises, and dine with you. In chapter 4, verse 1, John sees a vision and he hears a voice. And here's what he records in chapter 4, verse 1. After this, I looked and behold, a door standing open in heaven. And the first voice, which I had heard speaking to me like a trumpet, said, come up here and I will show you what must take place after this. And so John is, he hears of this open door and then he's allowed to go in to heaven where God is. So think about this. The Jews of Philadelphia had shut the Christians out and locked the door to the synagogue. Jesus says to this church, I have the keys of the kingdom, the key of David, and look, open up your eyes by faith. The door is wide open for you. Second thing Jesus promises to this church is vindication. Promises an open door, and then he, in verse 9, promises vindication. Look at verse 9. Jesus says, behold, I will make those of the synagogue of Satan who say that they are Jews and are not, but lie. Behold, I will make them come and bow down before your feet, and they will learn that I have loved you. Jesus' words here are absolutely remarkable. And even more so when you study where they came from and what he's doing with these words. At the very end of the book of Isaiah, by the way, this letter, uniquely of all the seven letters, is written, it's just copying and pasting Isaiah and ideas from Isaiah again and again and again. I wish I had more time to show you all the different allusions and everything to Isaiah. But at the very end of the book of Isaiah, God promises to his people, Israel. Israel is the people of God. At the very end of the book, God promises to his people, Israel, that enemy nations, that is the Gentiles. Gentiles just means in the Bible, not Israel. So for a lot of time, not people of God. At the end of the book of Isaiah, God promises to his people, Israel, that enemy nations, the Gentiles, would all stream to Israel and then bow down before Israel and finally recognize Israel as truly the people of God. So Isaiah chapter 60, verse 14, this promise, which is kind of reverberating throughout the book, comes to a climax. The sons of those who afflicted you, God is saying to his daughter, Israel, the sons of those who afflicted you shall come bending low before you. And all who despised you shall bow down at your feet. They shall call you, finally, the city of the Lord, the Zion of the Holy One of Israel. Now, watch this. Here's what's so remarkable about Jesus' words here and promise to the church at Philadelphia. The risen Jesus takes this ancient prophecy of the Gentiles bowing down before his people Israel. Jesus takes that promise and almost in a way reverses it. So that in Philadelphia, the Israelites, the Jews, the synagogue of Satan, are coming at the end to bow down before the presumably mostly Gentile church at Philadelphia. Because, and here's the point, don't miss this, because those Jews in Philadelphia or anywhere denying Jesus as the Son of God are not the people of God. Neither, for that matter, is anyone who denies Jesus as the Son of God the people of God. And because, on the other hand, those Gentiles, those outsiders, or Jews, or whoever, refusing to deny Jesus, who have bowed before him as the Son of God, and will not deny him even at great cost to themselves. Those people, those are the true people of God. That's what Paul means when that's who Paul calls the Israel of God. The true people of God, those who trust in and worship Jesus as the Son of God, those are the people of God and the only people of God. God is with them, God is for them, and in the end, the promise here, God is saying, Jesus is saying, he's going to vindicate them. The entire world will recognize once and for all who belongs to God and who doesn't. Everybody here this morning should reckon personally, first privately, and then with others around you who know you, over the question, the single most important question you could ever ask in your entire life and answer: do you belong to the people of God? There's only one way to have a legitimate claim of belonging to God. Have you bowed before his Son, Jesus, as the Son of God and as the King? Have you bowed before him? Have you acknowledged him, confessed him as King and Lord, and lived your life like that's true? Those are the people of God. Are you among the people of God? The third promise Jesus offers to the church at Philadelphia is for protection. In verse 10, he promises protection. Look at verse 10. Because you have kept my word about patient endurance, I will keep you from the hour of trial that is coming on the whole world to try those who dwell on the earth. There are a number of sticky issues here that we need to bring out of the haze and into the light in order for this to make sense. So let's just work through these words here. First of all, my word about patient endurance. Because you have kept my word about patient endurance, that word about patient endurance seems to mean Jesus' instruction to this church and to all the churches, which is the main instruction, the main application of the entire book of Revelation, to patiently endure, to hang on. You believed, you confessed Jesus, keep on believing. Do not deny me. The hour of trial, the next sort of murky phrase, the hour of trial. Jesus says, I will keep you from the hour of trial. That's a unique phrase in Revelation. It only occurs here. And it is a bit of a potential landmine, as some of you might be aware. Some want to interpret this promise in chapter 3, verse 10, as a promise for the church to be kept or removed from the great tribulation, maybe by a rapture or something else like that. But let me just say that the problem with that interpretation, at least of this verse, is that that promise, if that's what Jesus is promising here, wouldn't really mean that much for the Philadelphians, would it? Jesus is promising, after all, them something, a real life, and in this life for you, reward for their faithfulness. One more. Notice in verse 10 that the hour of trial is coming to those who dwell on the earth. This is really important for putting together and understanding the book, the confusing book, the apocalyptic book of Revelation. Those who dwell on the earth, earth dwellers, is a very important phrase in the book of Revelation. It's a very technical term that John and Jesus both use, a sort of key catchphrase to speak of those who are not aligned with Jesus. It appears 9 times throughout the letter. This is the first occurrence of earth dwellers in the book of Revelation. Earth dwellers means something like people who only live life for this earth. And so they have no citizenship in heaven. And so this earth is all they're ever going to get. As one author put it, I thought really helpfully, here's the question of the book of Revelation and to Philadelphia and all the churches. Will people choose to follow the Lamb on their journey to the New Jerusalem? Or will they settle down in Babylon and make their home on the earth? Really, if you think about it, that's one way, if I could just help you here for a second, some handlebars for the whole book. That's one way of putting together the entire book of Revelation. The entire book is from one angle, it's a contest, a battle between two competing cities. You have Babylon over here, the city of man, where the earth dwellers lie. Babylon, by the way, which is taken from, the name is taken from the city of Babel in the beginning of Genesis, which was famous for what? Building, trying to work their way up to heaven, up to God. They tried to go up. Revelation is a contest between Babylon and the earth dwellers, the city of Babylon, and the New Jerusalem, the other city, the city of the New Jerusalem, the city of the Lamb, the city of God, which belongs to all who follow the Lamb who was slain, in which at the end of the book, Revelation chapter 22, that second city comes down from heaven. Babylon is the city crafted from below that tries to reach up to heaven, tries to reach up to earn its way to God or to become like God, to worship itself as God. The New Jerusalem revealed at the end comes down from heaven. God brings his heaven back to earth and they're reunited once again. All that was lost in Eden is back. And so Jesus is saying here, if you put it together, something like Jesus is saying that testing is coming upon the world and the testing, notice, is to judge the earth dwellers. But he's promising that he's going to keep his people, those who have kept his word, he's going to keep his people from that judgment in whatever form it takes. Actually, the closest parallel to this verse and to this promise in terms of language comes again from John's earlier gospel, where Jesus prayed for his disciples in chapter 7, verse 15, "Father, I do not ask that you take them out of the world, but that you keep them," same language, "keep them from the evil one." God's judgment is coming in Revelation. It's already come. It's very cyclical, and it's just going to increase and climax at the end. God's judgment is coming, has come, is coming further. And God's judgment, the point is, God's judgment will expose and ultimately destroy all of God's enemies, all earth dwellers. The promise is, in the middle of that judgment, God's people will not be touched. His judgment will never expose them or destroy them. It will only vindicate them. An open door, vindication, protection. Jesus promises to the little church of Philadelphia with little power. Can you even imagine her hearing these words of promise pinned from the words of her master? Can you even imagine a living room setting, whatever it was, a dozen, maybe at most a couple dozen people, Church of Philadelphia? Can you imagine hearing these words from the master? And I believe these promises are to be received as yours, as ours, if we would be faithful, if we would hold fast to Jesus, as Philadelphia did. The letter concludes, as all the letters, all seven of the letters, with a final word of promise to the one who conquers. This time, Jesus gives four final rewards in the promise-saturated letter that is the letter to the Church of Philadelphia. Look with me at the promises in chapter 3, verses 12 and 13, which conclude the letter. "And to the one who conquers, I will make him a pillar in the temple of my God. Never shall he go out of it, and I will write on him the name of my God and the name of the city of my God, the New Jerusalem, which comes down from my God out of heaven, and my own new name. He who has an ear, let him hear what the Spirit says to the churches." Jesus promises to the little church of Philadelphia four rewards here. If I could list them for you: first, I will make you a pillar in the temple of my God. Secondly, I will write on you who conquer the name of my God. Third, I will write on you the name of the city of my God, the New Jerusalem. Fourth, I will write on you my own new name, Jesus promises. Four consecutive rewards. Or you could view it, really, you could boil it all down, you could summarize it as two rewards. A pillar, I will make you into a pillar, into the temple of my God, and I'm going to give you three new names. I'm going to write on you three new names. Or, as was the case, and as we saw last week with Sardis, I believe you could view all four of these final concluding rewards as one reward, viewed from four different angles. One multifaceted, stunning, brilliant reward for the people of God. Let me show you what I mean. Jesus promises, first, to the one who conquers, I will make him a pillar in the temple of my God. Think about, even picture if you can, that imagery. A pillar, think of a column, is a permanent, immovable fixture. It is made to endure. A pillar, you could think about it like this. A pillar not only supports the structure, the temple or whatever it's in, it is part of the structure itself. At the end of the book of Revelation, we learn that in the New Jerusalem, there will in fact be no temple. Chapter 21, verse 22, and I saw, John says, and I saw no temple in the city, the New Jerusalem, for its temple is the Lord God, the Almighty, and the Lamb. This is so important. Put this together. The temple only existed after sin and to deal with sinners. The temple was, once sin entered the world and polluted everybody in the world, the temple was the one place where God, the Holy One, would come to dwell, concentrate his presence, and meet together with an unholy people. It was a limited, temporary arrangement for the fallen people to meet with their holy God that he might somehow, in some way, eventually put them back together again and make them right again. In the New Jerusalem, sin has been removed entirely. God's presence fills the entire earth, the new creation, the new heavens and the new earth, as the glories cover the sea. And all of God's people are entirely and permanently with him, in him, a part of him forever. The Jews at Philadelphia barred the church from the synagogue. Jesus, the synagogue, which was just an approximation of the temple, a temporary thing when you couldn't have the real thing. Jesus promised them, to them, barred from the temple, permanent attachment to the temple, permanent access to the presence of God. And Jesus promises to the one who conquers, lastly, three new names. Names in the Bible and in the ancient world represented ownership, possession, identity. So you can think about it like this. Names were less about who you are and more about whose you are. So you won't find it surprising that later in the book, John sees that and John records that the earth dwellers, written upon their foreheads, is the name of the beast. It's not about a tattoo, it's about whose they are. And so I invite you to ponder and to wonder at what Jesus is promising to his people, to those who conquer. God's name, God's city's name, God's son's name. All to convey, if you aren't grasping the picture, Jesus is saying, you are mine and all of mine forever. Jesus is promising to his people by writing his name, his names upon their forehead. Can you even imagine this little church of little power, a dozen at most, a couple dozen people crammed into a living room, rejected by the world, rejected by the religious world of their town? Can you even imagine they're receiving this word from their master? You have kept my word. Behold, I will keep you. You've been barred from the synagogue. Behold, I will make you a pillar in my temple. You have been rejected by those around you, even by the religious persons around you. Behold, an open door. Come on in. The entire letter to the Church of Philadelphia, it's maybe the most remarkable, at least this week, of all the seven letters to me. The entire letter, beginning to end, to a rejected church is entirely a letter of promise. It's entirely invitation into, come into the presence of God. And that, my friends, is the invitation of the entire Bible. And that is the invitation of the gospel message the entire Bible bears out and is all about. Jesus came to earth. God came down. Jesus died. God, the eternal Son, died a criminal's death, suffering the wrath of God. And God, the eternal Son, the Lord Jesus Christ, rose again, all so that he might say to you and to all the world and to any who would trust in his name, come. come, come on in. The door is wide open. God, thank you for these words of promise. We pray that you would give us faith to believe and to receive them. New faith or kept sustained faith. And we pray this in Jesus' name. Amen.
1: 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And now, here's more information on the message you just heard.
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Breathe, Johnny Diaz. 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Rick Lee James with Phil Keaggy, let us know that heaven is full of criminals.

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I'm Annalisa Morgeson, and my time with you today is almost up, but I still have plenty of joyful noise to share with you from folks like Elias Dummer, Josh Grove, and Finding Favor. We're going back to music with the gospel by Ryan Stevenson. Oh.

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1: Emerson Day rejoices that God ain't finished yet. Here's an important question to ask yourself. What causes me to sin? Susanna Wesley, mother of Methodism founders John and Charles Wesley, offers us this simple litmus test. She wrote, "Whatever weakens your reason impairs the tenderness of your conscience, obscures your sense of God, or takes off your relish of spiritual things. 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

Here's a daily devotional from Johnny Erickson Tada's book, Pearls of Great Price. From Philippians 3, verses 4 to 8. If anyone thinks he has reasons to put confidence in the flesh, I have more. Circumcised on the eighth day, of the people of Israel, of the tribe of Benjamin, a Hebrew of Hebrews. In regard to the law, a Pharisee. As for zeal, persecuting the church. As for legalistic righteousness, faultless. But whatever was to my profit, I now consider loss for the sake of Christ. What is more, I consider everything a loss compared to the surpassing greatness of knowing Christ Jesus my Lord, for whose sake I have lost all things. I consider them rubbish, that I may gain Christ. Climbing the social and religious ladder was no longer Paul's focus. He was glad to lose his earthly awards, accolades, and achievements. He considered them rubbish. However, there's a deeper, more serious reason he calls these things trash. Earthly accolades are dangerous. Social and religious props are downright deterrents to a fervent faith in his Savior. Paul will no longer allow himself to be defiled by his earthly credentials. It's why he considers everything, the whole package, a loss compared to knowing Jesus. For him, it's Christ and Christ alone. This speaks to me as a quadriplegic. I consider a strong, sleek, athletic, and beautiful body rubbish, that I may gain Christ and be found in him. It's not only that I have lost these things, I simply recognize they were, and can be, disincentives to an intimate, lively, and needy dependence on the Lord Jesus. When an easy and trouble-free life entices us to place confidence in the flesh, when comfort zones breed self-assurance, it's high time we label these things rubbish. How highly do you value your appearance, background, abilities, and achievements? Do you lean on, cleave to, treasure, or secretly delight in them? Then you may be putting confidence in the flesh. Happily toss these earthly props today on the trash heap. Jesus, you are my confidence. I invite your Spirit to kick the props out from under me if I lean on my appearance, abilities, or achievements. From Johnny Erickson Tada's book, Pearls of Great Price, on Pilgrim Radio.

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Pilgrim Sunny Kane invites you to take the next faith-filled step this weekend when she speaks to Brad and Heidi Mitchell, who share how God restored their marriage after adultery and how prayer and humility can help build a stronger marriage. 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

0: That was Rachel Purcell encouraging us to keep going. You know, some days are harder than others, but I want to remind you to not grow weary in doing good. For at the right time, you will produce a harvest. And when we keep this truth in mind, that's what gives us the strength to keep going. Well, I've got Jenny Owens up next, and we're back to the music on The Pilgrim.
1: No.

This is Pilgrim Radio. We're your companion for the way, and my name's Sunny. And listen, if you are a parent, what a high honor we have that God has entrusted us with our children. And it is a task that, man, we have got to steward well, and it takes prayer. I'm praying for you today, my friend. But also, here's something from California Pastor Jack Hibbs. He reminds us that passing on a spiritual heritage to our children, it takes more than simply teaching God's word. He said it takes living out God's word. Fathers and mothers must become a picture of Jesus to their children. Great reminder for us today. A prayer for you that you would be able to live that out well. Well, Matthew West is up next. Let's continue our journey here on The Pilgrim.

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Coming up around the corner, I invite you to listen at 1 p.m. Pacific to a program we call The Next Faith-Filled Step. I had an opportunity to sit down with Brad and Heidi Mitchell, and they allow us to sit with them and hear the honor of their story. They walked through adultery, and you know, this is something that so many people, we can't even fathom seeing God bring restoration, and yet that is their story. And not only did he restore their marriage through prayer and humility, but he helped them build a stronger marriage than they had before. And now they help couples all over the world. So listen in. That's at 1 p.m. Pacific on The Next Faith-Filled Step here on The Pilgrim.

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0: we'll explore simple, practical ways to respond to God's word in our everyday lives. Let's choose wisdom over willpower, purpose over pressure, and take the next faith-filled step together. One day, one moment, one decision at a time. Well, friend, welcome back for another week on the Next Faith-Filled Step. So glad to share some time with you today. And if it's your first time, first of all, thanks for taking part of your day to be with us. On this program, we talk about the forward-moving life as pilgrims on a journey. And, you know, you don't have to know the whole path. You don't have to know all of the details. But we can take one faith-filled step after the other. And we do this by looking at God's Word, seeing what He has to say, and then having our hands and feet walk out what we're reading, what we're learning. That is what this is all about. Now, I got to sit down with a couple who has experienced the power of prayer in their marriage. And today, I'm going to share that conversation with you. Well, today I am sitting with Brad and Heidi Mitchell, and they are the co-founders of Build Your Marriage. It is a ministry that is dedicated to helping couples create Christ-centered marriages, as well as authors of a new devotional for couples called Build Your Marriage with Prayer. We're going to talk all about that today. Brad and Heidi have been married 42 years, and they have walked through seasons of deep brokenness, and they've experienced God's powerful restoration, turning their story into a ministry that is helped couples all over the world. Today, they're going to share their journey, their wisdom on prayer in marriage, and practical steps for couples to draw near to God and each other. With that, Brad and Heidi, I want to welcome you to the Next Faith-Filled Step. We're so glad to have you with us today.
1: Oh, thank you so much, Sunny. Mm-hmm. It's a privilege to be with you.
0: Mm-hmm. We were catching up before we hit record, and they're coming to us from Ohio, and I'm out in the Lake Tahoe, Carson City area. So kind of fun connecting with people all over the country.
1: Well, we love it, and we love your area as well, and also your listening area. I mean, we are so grateful for the ministry that you all have and the way that you impact individuals in their lives and their cars and their homes. We're so grateful.
0: So as we're getting started, I would love for our listeners to be able to get to know you a bit. And I always think it is so telling how a person really knows God. And you know, there is this difference between knowing about God and knowing Him personally, knowing Him by name. So with that, is there a name for God or a particular aspect of who He is that really connects with each of you or resonates most with you? And then tell us a little bit about yourselves.
2: Well, I'm from Bismarck, North Dakota. I grew up out there. I have a couple brothers. My dad's passed away, but I grew up in a Christian home, mom and dad, and came to Christ when I was about 9 years old, recognized that I couldn't ride on their coattails. It was a decision, a personal decision that I had to make. And so I did that. Brad and I started dating when I was 14. My dad didn't know because I wasn't allowed to date till I was 16. So that's kind of a crazy story. We were long distance for several years. And when I think about God, I just really think of Him as my companion. And I think one of the biggest parts for me that I know He's real and that I appreciate about my relationship with Him is He just leads me. And I really can sense Him guiding me. I can sense Him encouraging me to do certain things, talking to me through my thoughts or through scripture or just other people. But that's what I would say. He's my companion.
0: How about you, Brad?
1: I'll just do a little color commentary to what Heidi added. You're so blessed to have three children, and they're all married, and four grandchildren. Mm-hmm. And that really is a big piece of our world. We also love the local church, and so we have been serving in the local church ministry for over 37 years, and the church we're in now has been over 15. So we're very grateful for that, and the fact that they really launch us and support us in building into couples. And so we're able to go out and do marriage conferences and, you know, do Build Your Marriage and the things that we've been involved in. To answer your question about, you know, who God is to me, He is the restorer. Whether it's in the small things or the big things, He is always there with open arms to not only reconcile me to Himself, but also to heal relationships. You shared in the intro that we've gone through a real broken time in our own lives and in our own marriage. And so because of His kindness and His grace and His mercy, I've just seen His restoring hand over and over and over again. The ways that I see Him now and the way that I experience Him now, besides

0: guides that word is the ways that I see him at work all around us. I lead a men's Bible study on Thursday mornings. We're always talking and starting off with, where have you seen God at work lately? And that has become such an infusion of faith by looking for those places, small or big, where God has been at work. Things that Heidi and I pray about, the things that we see in our congregation and in our families' lives. So, you know, those would be my answers.
1: So
0: that.
1: Companion, restorer. Thank you for sharing that. Now let's hear a bit about your marriage story, because we know you've walked through those seasons of deep brokenness and experienced God's restoration firsthand. Can you share a little bit about that journey with our listeners?
0: Yeah, we're very public about that story, because we want God to, you know, use it, hopefully to bring hope and healing to other people's lives because of what we've gone through. A number of years ago, I was unfaithful to Heidi. Mm-hmm. And people use a lot of different words for it, but I'm going to use the biblical word adultery. And that, as you can imagine, not only was it like evil and deep, dark sin and a character issue in my own life, but it also was devastating for, you know, successive waves of people around us, starting with, you know, our family, but then friends and then churches and people that we've done ministry with. So that was a huge broken area in my life, but also in our marriage and in our family. And we both worked really hard through God's grace, through counseling, conversation, accountability, to see his restoration and healing. And out of that, well, A, we're able to talk about it clinically now because it's been so many years. Yeah. But out of that, we really wanted to start Build Your Marriage, not as a ministry to help like affair recovery. That's not what it's about. But just to help couples build a Christ-centered marriage, either to take a good marriage and make it even stronger, mm-hmm. or take a hurting marriage and get hope and healing. As it says in 2 Corinthians chapter 1, that we comfort others with the comfort we ourselves have received.
1: Yeah.
0: And so that's a big piece of what we try to do in our lives. You know, Satan meant the cross to be for evil, and God turned it around for his glory. Same thing here in our marriage. What was evil is being turned around and used for God's glory.
1: Well, I just want to thank you for opening up your story. I think that there is something so powerful when we give testimony to the seasons in our lives where we've walked through brokenness. I mean, that brokenness, when opened up, it helps other people to know they're not alone in their brokenness. You know, we're all so very human. And yet, when you also can point to the redemption that God has brought, it's a reminder of the hope that we have in Jesus. So I'm so grateful that you shared that with our listeners. Now, I know you have a ministry, Build Your Marriage, and you also have a devotional book that just released, Build Your Marriage with Prayer. And so I would just love to hear your prayer journey as a couple, why prayer is so important to you, because it sounds like the prayer life you have right now is not how it's always been.
2: Well, we did start praying because we were both raised in Christian homes, so we always prayed ever since we started dating. But I can say it wasn't really intense or as lived out as it is now. Mm-hmm. We would pray like at meals. We'd pray before bed. Oftentimes it was kind of rote, to be honest with you. And over time, especially after the brokenness that we experienced in our marriage, we really became much more faithful in prayer, and we really redid how we pray. Today we pray several times a day together about big things, little things, kind of anything. And if we're not together, we still pray. And I think early in our marriage, we, other than dinner time and bedtime, we prayed more independently. And since the brokenness in our marriage, we've come together and we realized we really need to be a team, and we need to pray together, because that's where we're just going to surrender to God's sovereignty, and it's going to unify us as a couple.
1: Now, in that, you know, I think of prayer in general for couples, right? It's something that I don't think anybody listening would ever argue that prayer is something that would help build your marriage.
0: Right. Mm-hmm.
1: And yet, tell us, is prayer common? You guys have done some research here. Is prayer common in marriage?
0: Great question, yeah. Sunny. It really is.
2: It's not common.
0: Right.
2: The stats show that anywhere between 5%, maybe 10% of all couples pray together. The fascinating thing is for ministry couples, those who are missionaries or in pastoral ministry, only 6% pray together. So they're not, you know, they're not much better than the general population, even though they're in ministry. And that's part of why we wrote this book, because we thought couples are just missing out on the power of God in their marriage. And when you pray together, you're not just praying about that particular issue. your prayers really go into all aspects of your marriage. You know, it can affect your finances, your friends, your church, your children, your grandchildren, your job, everything. And so we've just realized that through the power of prayer, we can do and accomplish more and have God's power just infused in every area of our marriage. And that's so important.
0: And I'll just add into that. I mean, the protective power of prayer over a marriage is huge, because the divorce rate in the United States is somewhere between 40 and 50%. And a lot of listeners are like, yep, been there, you know, maybe even been there more than once. But for the couples that pray together, it's one out of every 1,152. And so, my goodness, why wouldn't you pray together if it is the thing that is going to protect your marriage and strengthen your marriage and bond the two of you together with an intimacy unlike any other, because you bring the presence of Christ and the power of God into your marriage? So, you know, when we looked at the stats of couples that are not praying together, and the protective power that comes and unifying power of prayer, we're like, we've got to provide an on-ramp so that couples can begin to do this together and know kind of what the steps are to make habit a regular part, make prayer a regular habit and part of their marriage.
1: So, you know, within that you said, I mean, why wouldn't you? But let's go there. Why aren't people? What is causing couples to neglect prayer?
2: I think one thing is it's not a habit. And whenever you start a habit, it can feel really awkward. I remember years ago, I started using an elliptical. And, you know, the first time I got on it, I was just kind of, ooh, you know, I don't know if I can do this, kind of rocking around. And then today, many years later, since I've been using it, I can do it with my eyes closed. I mean, it's become that I know the rhythm. I know what it feels like. And I think when couples come together and it's not a habit to pray, it's just awkward and they feel vulnerable. They feel like if they say something, their spouse is going to judge them and or they're going to use it against them and manipulate. You know, maybe they'll manipulate it and say, well, I can't believe that you said that about your friend. I didn't know you felt that way about your friend or our child. That's really horrible. And so they feel judged. They feel manipulated. They also may not know the right language to use. Mm-hmm. They may have a misconception that they have to use these and thous and, you know, how do I talk to God? They don't really know.
1: Like a new King James Version prayer, right?
0: Right.
1: Right? Like, yeah.
2: And there's nothing wrong with that.
1: Right.
2: That's your style. That's great. But for some people, they feel like it has to be their style and it's not natural to them. Mm-hmm. And so they feel uncomfortable with that. I'd say that's a few reasons.
0: Yeah. And I would probably add, you know, there's spiritual war.
2: Oh, yeah.
0: The enemy is going to do everything he can to keep couples from praying together. And so he used what Heidi just talked about. I think he uses often insecurity, especially with men. I mean, men don't want to look like a failure to anybody, and especially with their wife. And so if they feel like they're inadequate or they don't know how to pray or the wife is more spiritual than they are for whatever reason, whatever that might be, they're not going to put themselves out there in a way that is so vulnerable. Mm-hmm. And so they'll just be like, I'm holding back. I'm not going there. My spiritual life is personal, you know, and so they just won't do it. And your spiritual life is supposed to be personal, sure, but it's not supposed to be private. And so you want to make sure that you're praying together. So what we did was we wrote, you know, as you said, it's a 40-day guide for couples, but we actually wrote out the prayer. So with guides of like, should the husband pray or the wife pray or both of them pray, so that they can begin to verbalize prayers and not have to worry about what they're going to be saying about it. They just read it and pray it together so that it begins to kind of break the ice, frankly. Yeah. In over 40 days, we have prayer exercises every 10 chapters as well. And so after 40 days, the couples are equipped and more grounded and more used to, like as Heidi said, making prayer a habit and a part of their lives, so they don't have to have all that awkwardness and insecurity.
1: And if you were to think through, you know, I know that your book kind of covers different. It's got like a chapter that is focused on a particular area. But my mind keeps going back to, even in your story, maybe the couple out there who is praying together, you know, they're ticking the box. They're praying at dinner time and they quickly pray at bedtime. Thank you for this day, Lord. Amen. What is the difference between what you're calling people to do? I know you said, Heidi, that this has progressed in your own life. Help us to know beyond just our prayer life got richer and deeper. What does that mean? Can you give us a little picture of that? What kind of words are people praying? Help us with that distinguishing mark.
2: Mm-hmm. I think we really pray about more things now, not just, you know, bless us, bless our children, blah, blah, blah, and rattle off their names, but really about everything from travel, who we're going to meet today, who is God going to put in our path as we're on this particular trip, or things like we need wisdom or courage in certain situations, or things like praying for our church or our finances or children or grandchildren, or even should we buy this car? Just really, there's no topic that's off limits. And so if we have a fear, we pray about that. If we have a health concern, we pray about that. We pray about grandkids, parents, just anything that one of us is concerned or needs direction on. And it looks different. We don't just pray. We do pray at meals still, and we pray at bedtime. But if we have a concern and we're working together in our office, we'll just look at each other and say, let's pray about that right now. Mm-hmm. 10 minutes ago, before we got on this call with you, we had a friend who's going into surgery. And so we just stopped everything. We prayed for him. And it wasn't, you know, 5-10 minutes of prayer. Right. It was quick. But anything goes, people, animals, anything.
0: Yeah. Whatever it might be that's a concern in your heart. I think we're generally pretty good at praying desperation prayers. Mm-hmm. You know, if it's for a child that's ill or something we're going through or a job situation, we're good at the desperation prayers. But at the infusion of prayer into our daily life, that's a little bit different. Or even the worship prayers. Mm-hmm. And I don't want to like throw that out there as like, oh man, immediately they're going to be doing this, because it may take a while of praying to kind of get into the, I'll just say into the groove of praying worship prayers, but prayers of like in the Psalms, you know, or Lord, our Lord, how majestic is your name in all the earth. And Lord, we just worship you for your goodness and for who you are, or taking the Lord's Prayer and using it as an outline for how you're going to be praying, things like that, that can become, it can help make your prayer life together and individually richer and deeper. That comes over time. You know, initially it's just like, get started, you know, just get started verbalizing prayers together, and you'll see how the Holy Spirit will guide and direct that time into, you know, more rich, more deep, more intimate experiences as a husband and wife.
2: And I would just say one thing that we've done, we just started doing this probably maybe 4 years ago. And before one of us would leave in the day to go run errands or go into the church office, or he'd go into the church office, he would like hug me. And he would just pray a blessing prayer over me, like, dear God, please be with Heidi as she's going to the grocery store today. Help the car to run well. Give her wisdom as she's shopping and running errands. And just bring us back together at the end of the day. And bless whoever she runs into. Help her to have the conversations that you want her to have. Something like that. And it would be about, you know, that long. And then for many months, I just kind of stood there. And I never prayed. I just, you know, kind of soaked it all in. And then one day it was like, why am I not praying for him? And so I started praying for him. And now today, like if we don't have that, we both just would miss that so much, because it's such a great way to start our day. And you just kind of feel like the whole day is just protected and kind of sanctified because we prayed together.
1: What I even hear there in the hugs that he's giving you and praying over you, it's almost like, you know, he can give you a word of encouragement. He could say, Heidi, I want to encourage you. You've got this, that kind of a pep talk. But it's different when he tucks you into himself and you go to God and he also encourages you through his prayer. I mean, wouldn't you say there's a difference there?
2: Oh, absolutely. Absolutely. Because we're both kind of submitting to whatever, to God's will for whatever happens that day. Mm-hmm. And I also just feel like Brad has sent me off well for the day, and we know that together God's looking out for both of us.
1: Now, I don't want to assume here, but we did open up with you guys opening up your story. Was prayer a part of you guys' healing journey, of that restoration? How did it help connect you back to God, to each other? Talk to us about prayer and the restoration.
0: Okay. I'll lead with some of this. There is, you know, when you read like Psalm 51, which is David's prayer after he was confronted about his adultery with Bathsheba, there is the prayer of contrition that he offered up. Right. And for Heidi to hear some of my prayers of contrition before the Lord for what I'd done, not only before God, because as David says, against you and you only have I sinned, O Lord, but also my sin against Heidi and what had taken place in the marriage, to me, that was a depth of prayer that we've not had before.
1: And a
0: vulnerability, and the tears and all of that that go along with it were just an important aspect, I think, of, I would say, just really surrendering entirely to the Lord and keeping Christ at the center of our healing process. That would be one piece of it. There would be a lot of things that were just desperate prayers as well in that time. For we were, because of what I'd done, God's not going to be mocked. I had to lose my job, and that was the right thing. And so that meant that then we were living off of Heidi's part-time job, and we were homeless. For 10 months, we were homeless and living with somebody else. And so there was desperation of just, you know, God, we need provision. We need your help. We need your care and grace. And we saw his hand. There would be times when a check, we wouldn't broadcast our needs. We didn't broadcast it. But we would go to the post office box, and there would be, God had moved on somebody's heart a few days earlier with the exact amount that we needed for that day. Or for that week, and it would be right there waiting for us. And so we just had God, I've used this word before, but we really had him kind of infuse faith into us as a result of our prayers and our desperation as well.
2: I think for me in the beginning, you know, I was just so angry at him and so hurt that I couldn't even really imagine praying that much the initial few days with him, because I just felt betrayed and like he was disloyal to me. So instead, I just thought, I've got to cling to God because I need God's wisdom. I can't look to my husband right now. I need wisdom about every single step, like job, provision, what do I do with our, you know, kids, that kind of thing. And so I kind of put him on the shelf for a little while and just really delved into, I listened to podcasts, I listened to sermons, and I spent a lot of time just drawing close to God and praying for his wisdom, direction, and guidance just on me. And bottom line is, as I prayed about it, I just never felt released from our marriage. I believed that God was calling me to stay with him. And so through that, we did start, you know, began to pray. We were always praying, but began to pray deeper. And over time, those prayers just got deeper and, you know, sometimes more desperate. And God just led us on a path of healing through a great counselor. And as we both grew independently in the Lord and then together, our marriage got on a good track and we just realize the importance of prayer, and we just kept going.
1: Well, and I just think even, you know, Brad, when you were talking about the prayers of contrition, like the Psalm 51, hearing somebody pray their repentance about something that has maybe brought damage. And while everybody listening might not be able to relate to adultery, there are things in our relationships, right, that we sometimes, that is the fracture that keeps us from prayer, is because something is going on in the relationship. And so maybe you're guarding your heart from your spouse, right? But I imagine, Heidi, that as he prayed those kind of prayers, that was, would you say that started to build trust with you, hearing him talk to God?
2: It did. And I also had to work a lot on forgiveness. That's another thing I prayed about a lot, because I knew from the very beginning when I heard that he had been unfaithful, I knew that whether our marriage made it or not, I knew I had to forgive him, because God just doesn't say you don't have to forgive somebody. You have to forgive whatever they've done. Right. That there may be different consequences and different situations, but I knew whether we stayed together or not, I did have to forgive. And so right away, I just honestly didn't feel like it. I was so hurt. I was so wounded. I didn't want to forgive him because I kind of felt justified in holding on to what he had done to us and our kids. But I knew that that wasn't right. And I knew that if I held on to that, I was going to become bitter. And if I became bitter, in the end, it would hurt me.
1: Right.
2: And it would hurt my relationship with Jesus. And I didn't want that. I wanted to be close to Jesus. So I knew I had to work towards forgiveness. And that was one of the things that I prayed a lot about in the beginning. You know, what does that look like? And how do I do this? And God, I don't feel like forgiving him, but help me to just do it with an act of my will and help me to get to that place. And God did.
1: And the picture I have in my mind is you guys have kids and grandkids, but you've got two grandkids who are fighting, and one of them does something to the other. And then they're coming to you, and they're both talking to you to work it out. Mm-hmm. You know, if we as parents and grandparents would get in there and help them walk through it in a process of that, how much better is our good God who will walk alongside us in the hard things of life? And I mean, so much of what you're pointing to is the simplicity of prayer being that conversation with God that we too often cut off. I mean, it's basic stuff, but we don't do it, right? Same with scripture. You want to know God more? Read the Bible. Well, some of us just don't do that. Well, it's basic Christianity 101. Man.
0: Well, you're right, Sunny. And what ends up happening is we feel shame, or we think that we've you know, blown it too many times, and we've, you know, disappointed God so many times that there's no way you could possibly, you know, want us back again. Yeah. And so we distance ourselves from God, and he's not the one who moved. We are.
1: Yeah.
0: You know, the sheep that wandered away that the shepherd was going after and looking for was the prodigal son, and the father was scanning the horizon looking for him to come back. And for anybody listening, your heavenly father wants you back. He wants you back in fellowship with him. And I just want to encourage you, come running back into his arms. Place Christ at the center of your life. You know, allow his grace and his love and his healing and his restoration to wash over you. The blood of Jesus washes over all of our sins. You cannot out-sin the blood of Jesus Christ. You don't try to, but you can.
1: Yeah, yeah. The blood of Christ, don't right? take it as a challenge.
0: Yeah, that's exactly right. But just, you know, take those words to heart of how good your heavenly Father is.
1: So good. And just in that, where we started today, of no wonder you call God Restorer, and no wonder you relate to the companion who walked alongside you. Like, it's so beautiful. I love that question because it's so telling of the journey that we've had with God. It sounds like you've done a lot of work with couples in law enforcement. And I've seen firsthand how that kind of work can lead to compartmentalization in a marriage. My husband is a police officer. But do you think there are unique barriers to praying together in these high-pressure marriages, or unique ways prayer can strengthen the marriage in the midst of that kind of stress? Or do you think it's the same basic principle regardless of pressure, high pressure?
2: I think law enforcement or any kind of shift work does create, you know, a different kind of pressure. For one thing, you may not be together. You may not have the opportunity to be together as often. If you're working a shift, you may leave and your wife or husband may be home. And so how do you pray when you're not home at 10 o'clock at night? You know, you could be a doctor, you could be a police officer, any firefighter, anything. But how do you come together and pray when you may be challenged by not having the regular time that other couples are given? Mm-hmm. Because if you talk about prayer being a habit, it's really important to develop a time at least once or twice a day where you can kind of depend on, we're praying together at this particular time. So I think that's a challenge. I also think just the whole vigilance, you know, they see, especially if you're in law enforcement, you see the dark side of humanity a lot. And so sometimes because you see so much negative, it can be hard to trust God's goodness and see that God can bring good into difficult situations. You can kind of almost become skeptical, like with all these bad things going on, how can God really be good? So I think those are a couple really unique challenges to people that work in the law enforcement field.
0: Mm-hmm. Yeah, and I would agree with that. Our friends who are law enforcement officers who are walking closely with Jesus, and where their marriage is strong, and it doesn't mean they haven't gone through difficult times. Mm-hmm. As Heidi mentioned, when you've got hypervigilance and you're coming in from like 8 hours or 12 hours of just being on and focused and looking over your back, especially these days, you just don't know when something evil is going to approach from out of nowhere. It's difficult to kind of come down to kind of normalcy in family life, because before you know it, you've got to build back up into that vigilance and go back out to it. So for our friends who are in law enforcement, one of the things that we've seen that has been so good for them has been a couple of things. One is regular times of just getting away. just the two of them, whatever they got to do, they try to, even if it's for a night, making sure that, you know, they work in the sanctity of a date night so that they do have some time and space together to build into their relationship. And for those who are in law enforcement, especially, they and that are standing strong, they have infused their minds and their hearts with scripture. Mm-hmm. One of our friends, his name is Dominic. He's in law enforcement in Southern California. That guy just, I mean, he quotes chapter and verse all over the place and ties everything back into scripture. And he's walking closely with the Lord because he's allowed the filter of scripture to guide him, whether he's on the job or when he's home. That's been a huge piece of who Dominic is. Mm-hmm.
2: Yeah. Because it helps his mind to meditate on God and his word.
0: Right. And that's protected his marriage. You know, the fact that he does that, it allows him to come home with a, you know, for all the evil he sees, with a tenderness of spirit, even so within the context of his home.
1: Mm-hmm. What got you guys into law enforcement, serving that community? I mean, is that from your family or just, you know, like?
0: No, it's interesting.
1: You got arrested. No.
0: No. Thankfully, that's not part of our restoration healing story. Yeah. But it was actually, there's a group called the Christian Law Enforcement Fellowship of San Diego. And the fellow that was leading it at that time, his name is Herb Smith. He had just been scouring the internet and came across our website at buildyourmarriage.org. And he felt like the Holy Spirit was drawing him to invite us, at least to reach out and inquire. And it didn't work that year, but they invited us for the next year to come out and do their law enforcement retreat. And over time, and it's not huge, it's about like, I don't know, 30 couples or so, 35 couples. But over time, it included not only San Diego, but also LA, Orange, Riverside counties to come together. And we've done that for 10 years.
1: Wow.
0: And it's been amazing what God's done through that time. In fact, in a few days, we're leaving and leading a number of them to Israel, Greece, and Italy.
1: Oh, wow.
0: So we're excited about that and just the ministry that we're allowed to do. And it's interesting. I'll say this too, Sonny. You know, year one was fine, you know, with our retreat with them. Year two, we actually shared our story. That dropping of our guard and sharing our story, God used that to immediately cement our relationship with them, because everybody lies to cops.
1: Mm-hmm.
0: Lies to cops. They always hear people lying. And so they don't trust anybody. Mm-hmm. And for us to come in and just like drop our guard and tell it like it is in our own marriage, God used that. And the Holy Spirit used that to knit our hearts together in some great ways. And we've just seen amazing healing in marriages. Just like the last time we were with them, four couples came on this retreat who were separated. Mm-hmm. But they still chose to come and just take a risk. All four left after the full weekend left, not because of us. You know, I don't want to take any credit for this.
1: Yeah.
0: But all four of them left recommitted to their marriages.
1: Mm-hmm. It's the exactly what you pointed to earlier. It's the comfort that you received that you're giving back to others, right? I hear that clearly. It is him in you and him in your story. Did you ever imagine what God would do? I mean, that this would be a story that not only would you live through and heal from, but one that would become a platform, so to speak, to minister to the world. I mean, not the one you'd choose, right? It's never the one we choose.
0: No, in fact, our friend Lee Strobel told our story in his book, The Case for Grace. So, you know, it's out there, but you got to tell about that.
2: Yeah.
0: I know where you're going with this. It's great.
2: When we were in counseling towards the end of our time with, our counselor's name was Bob, and towards the end of our time with him, he looked at me one day and he said, I could just see you two speaking to couples about what you've been through. And I was just like, yeah, right. And I just looked at him. I remember I leaned forward and I just said, I have to tell you something, Bob. I said, if you think I am ever going to speak about this publicly, you are dead wrong, because I'm never going to do it. And he just leaned back and he kind of smiled. And over time, God started to work on especially my heart. And I just felt, and I didn't want to do it. And the real reason I didn't want to do it is because I was kind of embarrassed about what had happened. I felt kind of like, you know, my husband cheated on me. And, you know, sometimes would struggle with just feeling kind of inferior and that kind of thing. And one day God just said to me, he said, the reason you don't want to do this is really pride. And if I've done a work in you, why wouldn't you share it with people? And I kind of thought, yeah, why wouldn't I? Pride. And so I just kind of had to let that go. and just be like, if it's going to help people, I'm willing to tell my story, because if it's going to prevent people from getting to the place where we were, or if it's going to help them heal from the place where we were, that's really God's story. And that's really God's work. And I'm all about that.
0: Mm-hmm. And I'll add to that. I never, when it happened, I figured I was done with ministry, you know, forever, just totally disqualified. And it was over time that not only did Bob encourage me, because he said if he was going to a church, he'd want to go to a church where the pastor knew pain mm-hmm. and brokenness because of just the relatability of that. And then we had people in the denomination I was serving at that time, and some of the elders in the church mm-hmm. that I'd been part of, and Heidi, encouraging me to rethink whether or not I could go back into ministry. And it was just, it's been an amazing journey of not only doing pastoral ministry, but then also God giving us this whole mm-hmm. other nonprofit to lead mm-hmm. and to start, you know, we founded it and to lead it so that we could help other couples. It goes back to God doing exceedingly abundantly more than anything we could ever ask or imagine. Yeah. And that is exactly what's happened. And we really are humbled mm-hmm. and grateful for what God's done.
1: Yeah, because honestly, these kind of stories, Heidi saying, I will not go there. This is not what we dare ask, think, or imagine, right?
0: Right.
1: And yet, you know, we do. We find ourselves in the midst of, when we allow it to become His story, I mean, other people's lives are changed. It's not just about us. So thank you so much for opening up your story. Before I let you guys go today, just for listeners who have been following along, and maybe it's for the listeners who are not yet praying in their marriage, what encouragement or advice would you give someone?
2: I would say just start. And, you know, pray the Lord's Prayer. Pray the prayers in our book, or if you don't want to use our book, find another book. Maybe use somebody, a classic theologian like Spurgeon or someone like that, A.W. Tozer, and just pray some of their prayers together. Maybe one reads it one day and then the other one reads it the next day, just so you get in the habit of hearing each other pray. And begin simple. Just say a sentence prayer. Dear Jesus, thank you for the weather today. I mean, just start.
1: Yeah, it's somewhere.
2: And I think we think thank you prayers are a great way to start, because if you're just thanking God for something, it should be something that's not controversial. You know, there's nothing that your spouse can use against you. You're just saying, I'm thankful for this. And so that's kind of a safe prayer, but just start.
0: Mm-hmm. And I would add to that, you know, really evaluate why you're not starting. I mean, really, I think there's spiritual war. Mm-hmm. I think there could be insecurity. I think there can be pride, all of those things that could be at work in there. And so my word to add on to what Heidi just said is persevere. Mm-hmm. Once you start, you've got to persevere. Just stay at it. It takes time to develop the habit and develop the comfort level. As Heidi talked about with the elliptical, it takes time to get comfortable with it. So don't give up. Mm-hmm. I mean, let's just say the first 3, 4, 5 times, it's just like super awkward. Both of you are like, well, mm-hmm. the Mitchell said we need to do this, or whatever it might be. We better get started, whatever it is. But you persevere in this because the stakes are so mm-hmm. high. Mm-hmm. The stakes mm-hmm. are so high. And what you have to gain is far greater than anything you could ever lose by stepping out and praying together.
2: Mm-hmm. And I would just add to that, as you pray and you begin to ask God for things and you see Him answer, it grows your faith.
1: Mm-hmm. Yeah, I can see that, how it kind of lends itself to more breakthrough in your prayer life. For listeners who want to hear more about your marriage ministry, they know that their marriage needs it. Where can they find out more about you guys and Build Your Marriage?
0: Yeah, mm-hmm. absolutely. I think the best place to go is our website. It's just buildyourmarriage.org. And that's where you can find our other books. Like, we do have a book that helps couples that are in the throes of the discovery of an affair, called mm-hmm. 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
1: Awesome. Well, I want to tell you, thank you so much for living out loud, for opening up your story. Again, I know you guys do this often, but thank you for opening up your story for our audience. I have no doubt that it will help many couples today. So we appreciate you.
0: Thank you, Sunny. It's
2: thanks for your ministry, and thanks for having us on today.
1: And for my friends listening, what do you say? What is your next step going to be? Will it be approaching your spouse to start praying together? Will it be asking a friend for accountability in this? Or if you're a couple listening, will it be simply taking a moment to pray together today? Remember, prayer is a pathway to build your marriage, one faithful step at a time. So take that step this week and watch how God moves in your hearts and in your relationship. Well, thanks for listening to the next Faith-Filled Step right here on Pilgrim Radio. This week, look for one way to respond to what God is revealing in your life. One day, one moment, one decision at a time.
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That was Dan Bremnes for your afternoon with reminder that if God never did another thing, it would already be enough. What a mighty God we serve. Well, as we continue our journey today, we are going to continue to give God praise, bring you some great music for your afternoon, helping you to just set your focus in on the Lord. We're going to take it way back as we go into this next song. It's from Steve Camp, Stranger to Holiness. And thanks for journeying with us today here on Pilgrim Radio. We're your companion for the way.

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You're listening to The Pilgrim, and we've got another hour of music just ahead. And maybe that's exactly what you need today. Just a little space to lift your eyes, to reset your thoughts, and to turn your attention back to God. Whatever has been filling your mind today, let's make room to worship Him and to give Him the praise that He is worthy of.

It's a great day right here at Pilgrim Radio, and I'm so glad you're with me. My name's Sunny, and I want to remind you of something. You know, every now and then we walk through trials. Scripture tells us that we will face trials of many kinds, and sometimes it feels like they're on all sides at the exact same time. And if I'm ringing your bell today, you know what I'm talking about. I want you to remember this truth. God is with you. And I know that's something you probably already know, but it still bears repeating. God is with you. And when we keep this in sight, it helps us walk with more peace. It gives us the strength that we need, and it helps us keep a firm grasp on hope. So remember, God is with you. And if everything is going great, may you never forget on your best day that you still need God as desperately as you do on your worst. With that, we're back to the music with We Are Messengers.

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1: God made the maned wolf to look a bit like a long-nosed shaggy fox on long, spindly legs and with a lion's mane that frames its head. Researchers say the mane makes the animal appear bigger to its enemies, and the mane also serves as a bit of padding if the animal is bitten around the neck. In fact, it's the tallest wild animal of the canine family because of those spindly legs, making their shoulder height some 35 inches high when fully grown. They were made tall but extremely wiry. Whereas the average gray wolf can weigh up to 175 pounds, the lofty maned wolf will max out at a mere 50 pounds. Incredibly, these dog-like wolves eat fruits and vegetables for about 30% of their diet, with the rest of their diet consisting of meats and insects. Amazingly, God gave these animals an unusual habit that actually helps ants nearby. The maned wolf are known to defecate directly onto leafcutter ant nests. In turn, the ants use the maned wolf fecal matter to fertilize their in-house fungus gardens. In the process, the ants cast any seeds they might find into the colony's garbage piles. There, those seeds take root and grow into fruit-bearing plants. Thereby, the ants actually replant the food source for the maned wolf. It's an amazing animal created by an amazing designer. Shining a spotlight on God's creation of the maned wolf, this is Pilgrim Radio.

That was Justin Warren for your afternoon, and we're continuing the journey here on Pilgrim Radio. And I want to read you the words of Isaiah 26, verse 3, that says, "You will keep in perfect peace those whose minds are steadfast, because they trust in you." Put your trust in Jesus today, my friend, and peace will follow. First Call brings us back to the music with their song, "The Reason We Sing." Keep listening. There's more strength for the journey just ahead.

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hard to see it, and I struggle to believe. I'm waiting for what hasn't happened yet. Though I hold my heart in pieces, I know there'll be a healing, even if it's after my last breath.

Big favor kicking off another hour of music, and we have got Chris Tomlin, Aaron Shust, and Ann Wilson as we look ahead this hour. But up next, here's Philippa Hanna, and she reminds us there is none like Jehovah. This is Pilgrim Radio, your companion for the way.

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My name's Sunny, and I love this from Tim Keller. It has had me thinking all week. He said, if you make work your identity and you succeed, it'll go to your head. If you fail, it'll go to your heart. Isn't that the truth? Well, I've got Ann Wilson up next with that country twang. Here's her song, This House, and we're continuing the journey right here on Pilgrim Radio.

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1: But he's promising that he's going to keep his people, those who have kept his word, he's going to keep his people from that judgment in whatever form it takes. 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

face down on the floor. Lord, you can have all the glory. Take the glory, it's yours.

That was Leanna Crawford with Thank God. And let's have that be more than a song on this Saturday. Thank you, Jesus, for who you are. Thank you for what you've done. I'd encourage you to just pause and give him thanks. You know, so often we feel like things are so dark around us, or we can walk through situations that leave it just feeling depressing. But gratitude has a way of letting the light in, of reminding us of what is true and reminding us our hope is not in this world, nor in any circumstance that is leaving us disappointed. So friend, pause today and thank God. Up next, Ben Fuller with He Got a Hold of Me. Keep listening to The Pilgrim.

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That was Wren Collective with Evergreen. And we're praising God together today. We're entering his gates with thanksgiving, entering into his courts with praise. Let's be thankful unto him and let's bless his name together. I've got Corey Asbury up next with Everything Belongs. And you're on the Pilgrim. There is more strength for the journey just ahead.

That was Maverick City Music, Pull Me Close. And I pray God does pull you close today. And one of the ways in my life that I notice his nearness is when I am in his word. When we tuck into scripture, it's like we're more awakened to his hand all around us. And so I want to encourage you, get into God's word today. We always help you do that here at Pilgrim Radio, whether it is through sermons or one of our favorite programs, The Bible Pure and Simple. We know that bringing you faith-filled, gospel-centered content, as well as getting you directly into his word, is one way you recognize the nearness of God. With that, I'm going to let you get back to the music. I've got Danny Gokey up next. Let's listen.

Here's some truth for life from Alistair Begg's Daily Devotional. John 20, verses 21 to 22 says, Jesus said to them again, "Peace be with you. As the Father has sent me, even so I am sending you." And when he had said this, he breathed on them and said to them, "Receive the Holy Spirit." Jesus came to earth as a man on a mission, and he left earth having called his people to that same mission. Jesus made it clear from the beginning that he came to preach good news. The time is fulfilled, and the kingdom of God is at hand. Repent and believe in the gospel. That remains true, and so it makes perfect sense that when his earthly pilgrimage was nearing an end, the Lord sent his disciples out to continue that mission. Appearing to his friends on the evening of that first Easter Sunday, he wasted no time in commissioning them to proclaim the way of forgiveness, while reminding them that the Holy Spirit would help them in his absence. For the disciples, the previous few days had been overwhelming. Within just 72 hours, they had shared in the first communion meal together, had watched their Savior and friend be unjustly tried and crucified, and had begun a grieving process that completely engulfed them. But their mourning was unwound by Jesus' return after his resurrection. Now life meant going out to do just as he'd asked, proclaiming this amazing story, good news, forgiveness, and the love of God. These men lived for that, and in most cases, they died for it. Only a couple weeks later, we find Peter preaching a sermon. He began, "Men of Israel, hear these words. Jesus of Nazareth, a man attested to you by God with mighty works and wonders and signs that God did through him in your midst, as you yourselves know, this Jesus, delivered up according to the definite plan and foreknowledge of God, you crucified and killed by the hands of lawless men. God raised him up, loosing the pangs of death, because it was not possible for him to be held by it." Peter directly addressed the situation his listeners were facing. They were rebels unfit for God's goodness, who had rejected the King whom God had sent to live among them and reveal himself to them. Yet now that same God had punished his only Son instead of sinners and was offering forgiveness to them through the mouth of one of Jesus' followers. Christ's call for us to share the reason for the hope that is in us is no different for us today than it was for his disciples then. We are surrounded by death, despair, emptiness, regret, and fear. All the time, we peer into an unknown future. Those in our circles of influence need to know that only in Jesus can they find pardon and peace. Praise God that his Spirit goes before us. What would change in your words to others if you knew you were sent to them by divine appointment as part of a divine mission? "As the Father has sent me," says Jesus, "even so I am sending you." From Alistair Begg's book, Truth for Life, Volume 2, on Pilgrim Radio.

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That was Matt Maher as we continue the journey here on Pilgrim Radio with Won't Let Me Down. He reminds us God won't let us down. And sometimes we actually feel like he does let us down because we don't get our way. But this is where trust comes in, because God knows what's best for us. And Scripture tells us, whether we want to choose to believe it or not, Scripture tells us that he is always working things together for our good. It also tells us that he has plans to prosper us, to not harm us, to give us a hope, and to give us a future. So we can trust that God won't let us down. Don't let your feelings talk you out of that truth. It's okay to go to God with those insecurities. But lean on truth over what you're feeling in any given moment. With that, Toby Mac is up next.

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KNIS, Carson City, Reno. KNVQ, Spring Creek, Elko. 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KMJB, Hudson, Riverton, Lander. KLMT, Billings. 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